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1: Mostly clear and breezy in Parker this evening with low around 89, gusts as high as 30 miles per hour. Sunny tomorrow with a high near 109. Mostly clear and breezy in Quartzsite this evening with low around 88. Mostly sunny and hot tomorrow with a high near 111. And mostly clear in Yuma tonight with low around 87. Sunny tomorrow with a high near 108.
3: I'm Janine Hurst with these headlines. Israeli Prime Minister Benjamin Netanyahu is rejecting President Trump's 15-point roadmap for Gaza, saying Israeli forces won't withdraw until Hamas has fully disarmed. The U.S.-Iran war is not only sending gas prices higher, it's also affecting the price of an airline ticket. The travel site Kayak says an average domestic flight last week cost about $80 more than it did a year ago, and the average international flight was about $170 more expensive. In California, after a years-long fight, hundreds of thousands of rideshare drivers are set to form a union, giving them a place at the bargaining table with companies including Uber and Lyft. I'm Janine Herbst, NPR News.

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2: Mostly clear in Yuma this evening with a low around 87. Gusts as high as 20 miles per hour. Sunny and breezy tomorrow with a high near 108. Mostly clear and breezy in Parker tonight with a low around 89. Sunny tomorrow with a high near 109. And mostly clear and breezy in Quartzsite this evening with a low around 88. Mostly sunny tomorrow with a high near 111.
6: A new business is coming to Yuma, and San Luis High School students are helping seniors. This is Arizona Edition. I'm Carmen Marquez. Kimberly Clark announced this week they will open a new facility in Yuma in 2027.
7: It's great that they're here. We get an opportunity to continue to be on the forefront of innovation.
6: Campesinos Sin Fronteras is working with students to help seniors who may be experiencing loneliness and isolation.
8: I've made a lot of connections, not only with youth, but also with the elderly in our community.
6: Those stories. Plus, we talked to runners for public lands about their mission. Coming up on Arizona Edition.

0: This is Arizona Edition. I'm Carmen Marquez. This week, Yuma City officials announced a new business opening in town. KAWC reporter Victor Calderon tells us about Kimberly Clark.
1: If you've purchased and used tissues, paper towels, diapers, or feminine products recently, you have probably used a Kimberly Clark product. The Texas-based company owns brands including Kleenex, Scott, Cottonelle, Huggies, and Kotex, among others. This week, officials with the City of Yuma, the Greater Yuma Economic Development Corporation, or GYEDC, and the Arizona Commerce Authority announced that Kimberly Clark is building a new 50,000-square-foot pilot facility in Yuma. Officials say it's a capital investment of more than $100 million. Officials say the project will create about 50 full-time jobs with competitive pay. The pilot facility is expected to open in 2027. Yuma Mayor Doug Nichols shared his thoughts on Kimberly Clark opening in Yuma this week on the Yuma Edition podcast on our sister station KOFA Border Radio.
2: It's great that they're here. We get an opportunity to continue to be on the forefront of innovation, but also bring in agriculture together. And I think it's just a great demonstration of what Yuma's capable of.
1: I asked Mayor Nichols how the partnership with Kimberly Clark came about.
2: A corporation like this, which is a multi-billion dollar corporation, works through the state. So the Arizona Commerce Authority is generally that agency, which is why we stay engaged at the state level. But also they reach out to the regional economic development organizations, which for us is GYDC. And we're constantly in conversation with GYDC. So when this opportunity came up, you put in your bid or your qualifications, and we get to the next level and we keep working. But we work together. We work with the state. We work with GYDC and ourselves to make sure that we're presenting the best case forward for the company. And we called it Project Ambition. If you heard that floating around, it's been several years we've been working on this, maybe three years. But Project Ambition was the project name. And you do that, you give a pseudonym because, like particularly this project, this is a brand new technology that they're bringing to market. They don't want to have their competitors try to get in front of them and you know, either steal it. It's like espionage, industrial espionage, that kind of thing. So this helps keep them, you know, being able to do all the research they need to do without alerting their competition. But it gives us a name that we can call it.
1: The mayor shared what kind of jobs Kimberly Clark will offer, and he also has an optimistic outlook for future investments from the company.
2: Yeah, they're more research-based because they're going to be this first phase. This is really just their first phase, is they're trying to make sure that they produce – this gets produced at the level they think they can produce it at, has the quality that it anticipates to have. So they'll have people working the mill, but they'll also have technical people testing and those kind of things. What's not in the press release, and I don't know if I'm allowed to say, but they're actually looking at, this is just phase one. Mm-hmm. If phase one proves out the way they expect it to be, there'll be much bigger phases and much larger investments into the future here in Yuma.
1: In a release statement, Sandra Watson, the president and chief executive officer of the Arizona Commerce Authority, said the Kimberly Clark pilot facility will use a new alternative natural fiber. The Yuma Kimberly Clark facility will, quote, extract useful fibers from Hesper aloe, a low water use and rapidly renewable plant native to Arizona and elsewhere in the southwest United States, which have the potential to be used in the company's future hygiene products, end quote. Officials said the new Kimberly Clark Yuma pilot facility's focus on natural fibers fits perfectly with the company's global sustainability goals. For KAWC News in Yuma, I'm Victor Calderon.
0: Together across generations, students from San Luis High School help seniors from the southern border fight loneliness and isolation. The 10-month project with the University of Arizona comes to an end, and we join Campesinos Sin Fronteras in their last session. Here's more. For KAWC News, this is Carmen Marquez. Arizona's population is aging, and more seniors are facing life alone.
3: Bueno, me levanto muy a gusto. La temperatura que hay aquí es muy buena. La verdad, estoy a gusto aquí.
4: ¿Se toma su cafecito en la mañana?
3: Sí, cafecito.
0: According to data from the Arizona Department of Health Services, nearly one out of five Arizonans was 65 or older.
3: Tengo cuántas.
4: Cuatro. ¿Y lo vienen a ver?
3: Sí.
4: No, mijo, no te vienen a ver.
3: Bueno, me viene a ver una nomás.
0: In 2023, the U.S. Surgeon General issued a report titled Our Epidemic of Loneliness and Isolation. It was 82 pages on why social connection matters and how the nation could and should work to improve it. The University of Arizona created TAG, Together Across Generations, a program implementing, translating, and disseminating evidence-based strategies to reduce loneliness across Arizona elders. The project partnered with Yuma, Santa Cruz, and Cochise counties, including Campesinos Sin Fronteras. The Castillo family in San Luis, Arizona, is a senior couple who is part of the program.
5: Para mí ha sido algo muy grande y de mucha bendición, pues, convivir con los jóvenes.
0: For the last 10 months, students from San Luis High School have gathered on a monthly or biweekly basis to share recipes, photos, meals, and life lessons with border seniors.
6: One of the last meetings we're having, and I'm honestly really sad in a way, because it was really nice to be able to connect with all these people, with the elderly, with the community, with my fellow peers.
7: A little sad because I think through TAG I've made a lot of connections, not only with youth but also with the elderly in our community. We were able to share stories and share, we just did so many activities together, and I really enjoyed their company.
0: Cleaning day was the second to last meeting. Students held a raffle. The winning abuelito received the home cleaning. The Castillos were selected.
8: I can't remember my grandma, and it can be a little difficult at this age to clean out, like, some stuff maybe you cannot reach, or it can be harder, like, to keep it clean. And I think it's very important so we can help them out. Like, it may be, like, a little easier for them.
0: Rosa Guerra, a coordinator with Campesinos Sin Fronteras, mopped the floors and explained the reasoning behind the cleaning.
9: Una recomodadita, sacarles basuritas de por donde ellos a lo mejor no pueden, y tratar de trajimos unos detalles para poder a poner aquí en la casa, entonces ojalá les guste y ojalá queden contentos, ¿verdad?
0: Chloe Ruiz, program coordinator for Campesinos Sin Fronteras, mentioned that a possible next cohort of seniors is in the books.
10: This is not the last one. We will still continue to meet. We do want to work with seniors who feel isolated, so even if we don't have funds, we will be making sure that we still help people in our community. So we might continue with a new group, but this is the first group that we started with, so this is coming to an end.
0: Jair Gutierrez is an upcoming matador at AWC who will be pursuing a nursing major. Him, just like the other students, assures working with elders has been a once-in-a-lifetime experience.
6: That it's very important to speak to the people who came before you, because they have a lot of experiences and a lot of stories that you can learn from.
0: For KAWC, this is Carmen Marquez.

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0: 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Through advocacy and community events, the organization empowers outdoor enthusiasts to give back to the landscapes that make their adventures possible. 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
1: Public radio and public lands have more in common than meets the eye. Both are designed to benefit everyone. And while many people recreate on public lands, runners have a special connection with the trails. Brian Baker recalls a morning run in the Lake Tahoe area.
2: We ran up to the top of a mountain called Granite Chief, and it was hard to not stop every 5 seconds to just admire everything and really take it all in. If you don't get out there and get on the trail and experience it, it's hard to convey just how special it is to go through a place like that and to be, you know, just to be moving on your feet, you know, running through these areas.
1: Granite Chief is a steep climb that traverses unique ecological zones from the valley floor to the peak at just over 9,000 feet. Trail running celebrates this, as well as nature's reward. Brian continues.
2: So mostly when we were running, we started out in like some mixed conifer forest, lots of Jeffrey pine, smells really wonderful, a lot of fir. We started getting up into like some white fir, red fir. It smells like Christmas trees, you know, smells really wonderful, has kind of a citrusy scent. Then we get up into the alpine area and it was wildflower galore. I mean, it was like a painting. Everywhere you looked, there were woolly mule's ears blooming, these big old, like, yellow sunflowers. There was paintbrush. There were lupins. There were so many different colors.
1: Bryant's the director of advocacy and education at the nonprofit Runners for Public Lands, and he explains.
2: We are trying to empower runners to be able to help protect these public lands and expand access to these public lands and to nature for everyone.
1: Public lands are the very thing that enable historic races like the Western States Endurance Run, which starts in Olympic Village, to the Cocodona 250 in Arizona. And like public radio, public lands face shifting federal policies and funding, making organized advocacy for runners even more crucial. Kat Baker, executive director at RPL, notes.
3: When you look at outdoor recreation advocacy, there are nonprofits that represent almost every different human-powered recreation group. So, for example, the Access Fund represents climbers, as does the American Alpine Club. The IIMBA represents Mountain Bikers. Surf Rider Foundation is a wonderful example of surf riders. And there has not been a nonprofit that organized runners for outdoor rec advocacy. And so that's what we are doing. We're filling that gap and very proud to join alongside those other recreation nonprofits.
1: And like their peer organizations, RPL recently joined as the 10th member of the Outdoor Alliance, a coalition of advocacy groups working to protect our public lands and ensure sustainable access. Giving back is a familiar concept for both public radio listeners and trail runners. Whether it's pledging support or volunteering at a Mile 77 aid station, Claire Gallagher, pro runner and PhD candidate, points out,
4: we don't have trail running if we aren't getting interested in the land managers who run these races. 10 years ago, you couldn't do a race without having to volunteer 8 hours out at an aid station or doing trail work.
1: RPL has various ways runners can get involved, from trail work to writing your congresspeople. More information is available at runnersforpubliclands.org.
0: Up next, we have a report from Education Solutions reporter Cisco Stargazer. 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
5: Arizona Western College, Sunset Health, and OnVita Health gathered at the AWC Yuma campus Wednesday morning to collect a $150,000 check. This check, a grant from Arizona Complete Health, will be split evenly among the organizations. The goal? Combat workforce shortages by training qualified healthcare professionals. And OnVita Health, that'll involve rapid upskilling and credentialing opportunities. And at Sunset Community Hospital, the funds will support clinical preceptor stipends and tuition assistance. Dr. Saika Sanji, Senior Director of Clinical Operations and Education at Sunset, said they've never had outside support for that program, making this its first milestone.
6: What we do with this preceptor program is to provide robust training to our future workforce, which are going to be these nurse practitioners, these physician assistants that we're giving clinical rotations to, so that we train them, the providers, who are going to be future providers and give the high-quality healthcare to our community. So actually, it's a win-win.
5: At AWC, President Ritika Dhawan said the grant will fund scholarships as the college expands its healthcare training programs.
7: We are looking for multiple new programs for using this funding. It's a sonography. We are looking at surgical tech, partnering with ANVIDA, partnering with Sunset. We are looking also expanding our program, whether it's a nursing, whether it's a medical assistant, whether it's a CNA program. How can we provide opportunities for our students, whether it's an internship, whether it's a preceptor opportunities, whether it's externship opportunities. So expanding the existing program, plus looking into new program and 100% funding going to scholarship the students.
5: From KAWC News, I'm Cisco Stargazer. And as a quick note, AWC is our license holder.
0: Up next, a conversation from Yuma Edition. As students head back to school, we sat down with Dr. Antonia Gore of Onvita's Health Behavioral Health Team and its psychiatry residency program to discuss children's mental health and how parents can help ease the transition into a new school year.
8: So some nervousness and some anxiety is completely normal for them to have going back to school. I mean, just thinking about it, there's new teachers, there's routines, there's academic expectations. So there's sort of this conglomerate or this big chunk of information that they're going to have to learn and new changes they're going to have to make, right? So with those things, some anxiety can be expected in that, and that's okay. So it's really about the parents just kind of monitoring that. Some common signs that parents should be looking out for, there can be physical symptoms, right? So when I say physical symptoms, they can have some headaches. They can have some stomach aches. The association with going to school or even going back to school after the weekend can cause them to sort of start to have these what we call somatic symptoms. So one thing that I want the parents to look out for is the timeline. So say they started school or they're about to start school. So Friday, okay, you finished your first week of school. And everything is great. You're looking forward to the weekend. It's Friday. You're enjoying yourself. Saturday. Oh, it's awesome. It's still the weekend. I'm hanging out with my friends. I'm spending time with my family, right? And then boom, Sunday hits. And guess what? Now, oh, my stomach is churning. You know, you're rolling over and over. My stomach is feeling bad. I'm having headaches. Mom, you know, what do I do? But guess what? It's because the next day is Monday. They're worried about going back to school.
0: Dr. Antonia Gore also shared how the signs of mental health concerns can differ between young children and teenagers and what parents should watch for at each stage.
8: The teenagers, sometimes they kind of want to hide it in the sense that they tend to be more quiet and then they'll be more self-isolating, right? So you're going to notice, oh, they're in their room all the time. They don't want to come down for dinner. So there are different signs that you might see where they're kind of isolating themselves. And then with younger kids, they'll be a little bit more anxious. They'll be a little bit more clingy. Oh, mom, where are you going? You know, stuff like that. I think overall, whether it's teenagers or the younger kids, you want to just realize sometimes they're not going to be able to communicate how they're feeling. So it's, again, just kind of looking out. Are they changing their behavior?
0: Dr. Antonia Gore says that more often than not, children won't want to talk about what they're going through. She explains how parents can create opportunities for them to open up and share what they're feeling.
8: They're not going to want to talk about it. I mean, you're maybe worried about what mom and dad might think, so you kind of keep it to yourself. So I think one thing that parent can do,

0: The National Weather Service in Phoenix has issued a severe thunderstorm warning for central La Paz County in west central Arizona, north central Yuma County in southwestern Arizona, until 7:15 p.m. Mountain Standard Time. At 6:26 p.m. Mountain Standard Time, a severe thunderstorm was located near Kofa Wildlife Refuge, or 42 miles south of Parker, moving northwest at 5 miles per hour. Hazard, 60 miles per hour wind gusts. Source, radar indicated. Impact, expects damage to roofs, siding, and trees. Locations impacted include Quartzsite and Kofa Wildlife Refuge. This includes the following highways: Arizona Interstate 10 between mile marker 16 and 31, US Highway 60 near mile marker 31, Arizona Route 95 between mile markers 94 and 109. For your protection, move to an interior room on the lowest floor of a building. Repeating, a severe thunderstorm warning has been issued until 7:15 p.m. Mountain Standard Time for the following counties in Arizona: La Paz and Yuma.
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0: Crazy PM, I'm Mark McLemore, and this is an encore edition of Arizona Spotlight. Coming up, a conversation with one of NPR's true MVPs, Scott Simon. His latest book is Ulysses S. Cat and Other Animals I Have Known. Travel to Douglas to visit a one-of-a-kind place where spirituality meets pop culture. It's the Last Supper Museum. And a conversation with one of the world's most popular viral sensations. An overnight success more than 10 years in the making. Meet Lucy Darling, just one aspect of multi-talented performer Carissa Hendricks' chameleon-like personality. Those stories are all next on this edition of Arizona Spotlight. No one should ever pass up the chance to talk with veteran NPR journalist and author Scott Simon. He has a unique ability to form deep connections with humans and pets with his thoughtful, compassionate, and uplifting spirit. Scott Simon's latest book is called Ulysses S. Cat and Other Animals I Have Known. I started by asking Scott why this was the right time for this book.
1: I guess because I had reached a point in my life, particularly with our daughters growing up, that I had just begun to get a hold of the fact the animals we have in our lives, and for that matter, animals I've encountered and have reported on, like in the Siege of Sarajevo or during the battle for the Kabul Zoo in Afghanistan, represent kind of milestones, mileposts in our lives. You know, our experiences are shared. We help each other keep pace through life, open our hearts and learn things from each other along the route. You know, I think of animals as our running mates through life. We have been sharing our lives for centuries. And I don't know, it just occurred to me that this was an important thing to mark.
0: I personally have really enjoyed creating habitats over the years for aquatic animals and hermit crabs and even insects, like the Maclay's specter, a stick insect from Australia. And creating a good habitat for them was very, it's my form of craft. I don't have a green thumb. I can't grow plants except in an aquarium. And I grow fantastic plants there. So that has always been important to me. But when you have an animal like a cat or a dog, and you invite that animal to share your space, some people make up arbitrary rules, like you can't be on the bed or you can't be on the counter.
1: Oh, they don't last. In our experience, they don't last.
0: Right. It never made sense to me to try to do that.
1: Yeah. No, it's shared space. And every time my wife and I have brought a new animal into our lives, what do you think about, you know, do we really want her or him on, you know, on here and all that? It doesn't last very long. You know, you share the place.
0: Yeah.
1: You know, for that matter, they may not like it. We have a daughter who comes home from work at the barn and sometimes lays down on our daughter's Daisy's bed that we have near the kitchen so that she can talk to us while dinner preparation is going on. And Daisy accepts that.
0: Yeah, the more forbidden you try to make something, the more enticing it is. And so,
1: Yes. You
0: know, like, for instance, I used to have a cat who would walk around the edge of the bathtub, and I let her do it, knowing one day she would probably slip in, and she did.
1: That
0: taught her a lesson.
1: I hope you were there to help her out, though.
0: Of course. I was in the bath.
1: Yeah.
0: I'm a cat person myself. Since I emancipated and moved to Arizona, I've had a total of six cats, basically three pairs, but they have overlapped.

0: Dayton and Mohawk. This includes Arizona Interstate 8 between mile markers 54 and 71. For your protection, move to an interior room on the lowest floor of a building. Repeating, a severe thunderstorm warning has been issued until 7 p.m. Mountain Standard Time for the following county, Yuma, Arizona.
1: Me think of contemporary times. Share with our listeners something that you learned from your time in these conflict zones about how people and animals are able to say goodbye if they need to.
2: Well, Sarajevo was one of the most important human, not just repertorial, experiences in my life, because I had never before covered a war in a city that reminded me so much of a smaller version of my own beloved Chicago. It was very mixed up ethnically in all the ways of that part of the world, and religiously. It was a city with its own sense of humor, a city with its own sense of style. The people, a city where before the war, you know, they liked to hang out in coffee bars and kid at each other a lot. And to this day, although I did a lot of stories about, you know, that sound portentous and important, a lot of the stories I did, none are as well remembered, I think it's safe to say, as the ones I did about people struggling to keep their pets going in Sarajevo. They would share their meager humanitarian supplies so their cats and dogs and hamsters and parrots could eat. Dog owners would brave sniper fire when they could, when they thought there was a lull, to be able to walk their dogs, because as so many said to me, you can't explain to a dog, I know this is a sniper out there, are you kidding? I can't do that. Because the dogs and cats and parrots were members of their family, and you try to provide for them. You sacrifice for them. You do what you can to keep them going, because you know that that sense of purpose is also keeping you going. And I think that was a feeling that was absolutely kindled within me in Sarajevo, and among many other things, made me understand that when we keep animals alive and going in that circumstance, that I believe I say this in the book, that's real humanitarian aid.
1: A quote from the book early on that stopped me cold, I had to call my significant other and share it with her, was at the bottom of page 15, but the animals we love can take the guardrails off our hearts.
2: Yeah.
1: And I've seen that exemplified. She had a parrot for 33 years.
2: Oh, my gosh.
1: Yeah.
2: Goodness gracious. Oh, I can't imagine. I can't imagine what that's like. That must be so hard when the end comes, too. But that's why we have them in our lives. And as I say, it takes the guardrails off. I mean, I was surprised to discover, you know, veterinarians, who are wonderful people, have, I think, one of the highest rates of self-harm among vocations in this country. I infer from having done stories, part of it is they don't become veterinarians because they want to see animals into the end. They love animals. They want to keep them going, but that's an inevitable part of their business. And I just think of how many people they, you know, how many animals they have to say goodbye to,
1: yeah,
2: and how many people they have to deliver bad news to. It's a hard way to make a living.
1: Well, Scott, I want to thank you for being so tasteful in your book in terms of when tragedy does arise, you don't make it explicit. You let the reader make their judgment and move on, perhaps reflecting on their own experiences. But it's important to remember this is a book full of a lot of love and whimsy. And it reminded
2: me
1: with the wonderful illustrations that you got from the New Yorker cartoonist,
2: Leanna Fink.
1: Yeah, that it made me think of Kurt Vonnegut. And it gave me that sort of like hand on the chest feeling coming out of the book, as if it's okay, you know. Did you read your own audiobook for this one?
2: I did, indeed.
1: I can't wait till it comes out.
2: Now as we speak. I can't either, and you sometimes think you're on autopilot when you're recording an audiobook, but sometimes I got a little choked up.
1: Well, Scott, your compassion overflows, and it's an inspiration to all of us. So
2: thank you.
1: Thank you for sharing these wonderful stories. And as we said, although maybe in this interview we dwelt on a little bit of the dark side, there's an awful lot of light.
2: Yeah, All right. Well, thanks so much, Mark. Thank you very much. Good to talk to you again.
1: Take care, Scott. Scott Simon reflected on his latest book, Ulysses as Cat and Other Animals I Have Known, which is available now from Norton and Company. Collecting unusual art can be a very fun hobby, but what happens when you feel compelled to share your collection with the world? AZPM's L.M. Boyd recently traveled to the border town of Douglas to visit a museum that offers spirituality and pop culture, the Last Supper Museum. Founder and curator Eric E.B. Braverman will tell his story.
3: Located near the historic Gadsden Hotel on North G Avenue, the Last Supper Museum is entirely dedicated to interpretations of Leonardo da Vinci's famous biblical masterpiece. Eric Braverman, better known as E.B., is the founder and curator of the museum, which houses thousands of paintings, sculptures, carvings, and reimaginings of the Last Supper.
4: In seventh grade, I declared to the family and friends, teachers, whoever, neighbors, I will never accept a gift again unless it's a Last Supper. Just boom. That's how we're going to get a lot of them. I'm the curator of the Last Supper Museum America collection. So Madame Tussaud, she had a Madame Tussaud Seven Magic Worlds. It was the most terrifying and disgusting wax museum ever created. It was across the street from the Phoenix Zoo. And I'm in that wax museum in 1972, and in it they had the Last Supper. And then it leads to a gift shop, and in that gift shop they had a snow globe, which is out there in a case. Because you want to shake up the Last Supper and have it snow. So I got that, and as kids like to collect things, and I collected model airplanes and dinosaurs and stuff, but I had a little Last Supper collection, unusual for a kid. I went on tour with all these rock bands and stuff, and I went to 50 states and 40 countries working. And when guys that knew about this, they'd be off at the thrift store or whatever. Hey, there's a Last Supper down the street. So it just started building and building. And then when I retired from the show business nonsense, I wanted to do something. And my wife was like, well, you got a lot of stuff. You have a museum. And I came down here, and I saw the need here. You know, the crisis at the border and all the bad rap it gets, and especially here in Douglas and the condition of the downtown. And so it just seemed like the right fit. It's a museum of art, history, and mystery that surprisingly is not somber, and it's not preaching unless you want it.
3: Callie Ryan and her partner Brian Sirachman say they were visiting Douglas when the Sierra Vista couple found the museum by accident. As an artist, Callie felt an immediate draw.
5: I appreciate the more traditional Last Suppers from an artistic point of view because they're so beautiful. But then there are the ones that are just kind of silly that just speak to my heart.
4: I love the Peruvian ones. The Peru people make these little tableaus or little sculptures of it. And they make so many different ones of it in sizes. And some are De los Muertos, and we have them that are cats.
3: One piece crafted by the museum's general manager has a Last Supper display made entirely of cigarettes in place of Jesus and his disciples, entitled Your Last Supper.
4: That is probably the most photographed one in here. And the Kachinas are number two, and the Roswell UFO confiscation, where we confiscated the Roswell one from the Roswell UFO Museum. The art, the history, and the mystery.
3: After retiring from teaching, Brian moved to Sierra Vista with Callie. Brian says his visit to the museum helped foster his inner child.
6: My favorite thing was when a teacher would say, we're going to make a shoebox diorama. Although I liked it at the time a lot, I never really thought about it until after I retired. And then I went, ah, that's what I want to do. I want to make dioramas. And E.B., when we came in, was so inviting and made us so welcome. And he said, you've got to make something. And I was thinking, I don't know. By the time we got home, I turned to Callie and I said, I'm going to make one.
5: And when he and Brian were originally talking, and it was when I had just started doing these little clay saguaro figurines, and he goes, oh, that'd be so cool. We should do a Last Supper of that. Ah. So I decided to make him a Western saguaro Last Supper.
3: Brian and Callie's pieces are now on display in the museum side by side.
4: We joke a lot in here, believe it or not, but one thing that's special is when a very devout person comes over, they get very emotional, or they're looking at it and they see this piece was in their grandmother's house, and they start to well up. So like the emotion of it, you know, and the surprise. A lot of people are in here and they're just like, part of the emotion is the surprise of this. What? There's an image in art that every single person is compelled to do? Whether they're devout, an atheist, agnostic, a Muslim, a Jewish person, a Catholic, they're all in here. And they all came in, you know, LDS bishop, Catholic deacon, Presbyterian, Lutheran, Methodist, Baptist, you name it. Rabbi had to zoom in. They all said the same thing. Even looking at the aliens and the cigarettes and all these things. Said, EB, if someone doesn't like what you're doing in here, they have a brittle spirit. They need to go to church. Please send them to mine. And then the person there across the way went, or mine.
6: It's not that it is religious, because there are many, many, many things that are of different religions here. But it speaks to everyone's heart. This museum is a hidden jewel. It may well be the best piece in all of Arizona.
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7: Mostly clear and humid this evening with a low around 87. Gusts as high as 20 miles per hour. Sunny and breezy tomorrow with a high near 108. Mostly clear and breezy in Parker tonight with a low around 89. Sunny tomorrow with a high near 109. And mostly clear and breezy in Quartzsite this evening with a low around 88. Mostly sunny tomorrow with a high near 111. 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
1: Welcome back to Arizona Spotlight. You may have seen them online, an elegant redhead with a classic hairdo and a dazzling array of sequined ball gowns, performing magic and talking to their audience about every subject under the sun, especially romance. That's Lucy Darling, so far the most successful part of award-winning Canadian artist Carissa Hendricks' career, inspired by the wisecracking socialite characters from Hollywood's golden age. I was thrilled to talk to this fire-eating firebrand, a close personal friend of Penn & Teller's. I started by asking why, in the 21st century, do men still dominate the field of magic when women are often just so much better at it?
11: Ooh, spicy. Well, one thing you have to keep in mind about magic is that it is extremely difficult. It's hard to get the basics down. Really, what you have to do is spend some time understanding reality so that you can falsify it. And all of the books that teach you how to do that, and I mean all, of the books, with like maybe two exceptions, that have ever been written about magic were written by a man with the assumption that a man would read it. For example, natural movement is a huge part of like the higher level of magic. Knowing how to stand as if you aren't doing anything suspicious. Meanwhile, you have 14 doves shoved up your nose, and knowing the technique to do that. Now, unfortunately, you know, typically a masculine body will hold themselves differently. And so you do notice that in magic, there are women, but they tend to often, especially in the first few years, you see them wear suits. You see them carry themselves in a much more masculine way. There's a reason for that, right? I mean, they are referencing the source material. So unless you are willing, or that you have a natural proclivity towards inventing things and starting from scratch, this is a very difficult place to be in a feminine body. And then on top of that, I mean, I think in many, many ways, the last 20 years, the magic community has done a big turnaround. It's much more welcoming to women. You see, my junior program is like a quarter young girls. Often a magic club will be half young girls. However, you also see there's still quite a lot of gatekeeping. There's still a lot of men who have only ever had to interact with other men in the community. They have very limited experience interacting with women, unusually also people of color or any kind of queerness. And they don't know that they are harboring some sexism because they've never had to confront it. And so when you show up as a woman, they feel uncomfortable, or they have a bad reaction, or there are these biases. And, you know, they're not bad people. And it's just that this life has been unexamined because they haven't had to work with another woman. They haven't had to have a female co-star. And so often for me, I spend my time, coaching otherwise very good people, kind, generous, sweet men who don't know what they're saying because they've never had to be careful or notice what they're saying or notice their biases.
1: I just want to remind you of an answer you gave to a question on stage once as Lucy. Someone in the audience wrote you a note that said Marilyn Monroe or Betty Page. And you dismissed the question and said, it's 2025. We need to stop pitting women against each other.
11: And, yes, correct.
1: And that's when I realized I loved your politics. I loved your gender politics. But you give so much advice about relationships to people. Where does that come from? I mean, that seems to sort of be something that comes with the wig because, you know, you have a wisdom about you and the way you advise people when they ask these lovelorn questions. But where do you think that part of Lucy Darling's character comes from?
11: That's such an interesting question. I believe that my 20s were spent, I mean, I've recently found out, yeah, I am a bit autistic. And I think as a result, when I did not know that, I spent a lot of time feeling like things that were effortless to other people, interactions I had, were challenging to me or confusing to me. And so I read, I mean, honestly, maybe hundreds of books about being a person and empathy, and was, you know, truly deeply curious. Like, it was my special interest to understand the human condition. And also I suffered from a lot of anxiety, and I read a lot of books on how to process my own anxiety. And performing and touring is a weird life. And, I've been in therapy the whole time, just as like a maintenance ritual. So there is like a base knowledge that I, as an artist, can bring to the character. However, because Lucy is built on, you know, in many ways, the work of Dorothy Parker and Eartha Kitt and Zsa Zsa Gabor, those elements were just always going to be inherent to the character. The improvisation, like, and also getting the balance of when to do it as a joke and when to be genuine, because you can't do all genuine, you can't do all jokes, right? And you need to be able to tell in the way the question's been asked what the asker is hoping for, and whether or not that's something that the audience also was hoping for. And I needed to focus on that. So I took the magic trick out, and the magic trick part of that routine has never gone back in, because I realized that it does take a lot of my cognitive energy to read the question, And then two things are happening. I am searching my soul for, you know, the Rolodex of every book I've ever read and what I would say to a friend. And often in my circles of friends, I am the person that is dishing out advice. And then once I have that, then it goes through the Lucy Darling filter. Because whether or not I think that's good advice, Lucy might disagree.
1: Okay, so Carissa, growing up, I had a kind of fear of circuses and vaudeville and anything that seemed to have that kind of patina of age on it, dealing with entertainment, you know. Meeting somebody who has explored that world on their own and learned sideshow art, were you always drawn to the secrets of the sideshow and wanting to know more about that world, whereas I was running in fear from it?
11: I think some people go and they love horror movies. Some people jump out of airplanes. Everybody finds a way to practice being uncomfortable. My relationship with sideshow was that I loved that it was an opportunity to test the limits of my body. It wasn't magic. It was real. And it only works if you're comfortable being uncomfortable. And it was such a cool art form.
1: The reason I bring up sideshow arts is because you had an entry in the Guinness Book of World Records, and that is so exciting to talk to somebody. Tell people what you were in the Guinness Book of World Records for.
11: I got an opportunity to work on a world record. When you are a sideshow performer or a circus performer, it is sort of assumed that at some point in your career, you will do this. And the record that I ended up getting was to hold a lit torch in my teeth for the longest anyone had ever done it. The existing record was 1:32, and I beat the record at 2:01.
1: I told my editor this before the interview, and he said, wow, that's about 2 minutes more than I could have done.
11: Yeah, it was tough. You know, the thing is with world records is world records are like the way people feel about tattoos. Where after you get one, you're like, well, I might as well get 10 more. So that when you get a world record, sometimes if you're very lucky, you make it into the book. But the book is not a complete account of every existing world record. So I am definitely in the book for that. For I think it's like 2014 issue. There's my face with teeth. My teeth got fire in it. It's me. But I am also in Ripley's for a similar stunt. There's a thing called Record Setter Online. I've beat a bunch of Record Setter records. A few years ago, I did another Guinness record where I lit a bunch of torches using only electricity being passed through the human body. And that is like officially my record, but I have the plaque, but it never did make it into the book. So it's an interesting thing because like a lot of people who have world records have several world records because every single time you get one, you're sort of buying a lottery ticket to end up in the book. And hilariously, I won the lottery on my first world record. And then after that was like, I love doing the world records, but never ended up in the book again.
1: My guest was Carissa Hendricks, also known as magician and comedian Lucy Darling, one of the world's most popular internet sensations. 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The production engineer is Jim Blackwood. I'm producer and host Mark McLemore.

The National Weather Service in Phoenix has issued a severe thunderstorm warning for East Central Yuma County in southwestern Arizona until 7 p.m. Mountain Standard Time. At 6:33 p.m. Mountain Standard Time, a severe thunderstorm was located 8 miles south of Dateland, or 44 miles northwest of Ajo, and is nearly stationary. Hazard, 60 miles per hour wind gusts. Source, radar indicated. Impact, expect damage to roofs, siding, and trees. Locations impacted include

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2: 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It's 7 o'clock. Mostly clear and breezy in Parker this evening with a low around 89, gusts of size 30 miles per hour. Sunny tomorrow with a high near 109. Mostly clear and breezy in Quartzsite this evening with a low around 88.

0: The National Weather Service in Phoenix has issued a severe thunderstorm warning for West Central La Paz County in West Central Arizona until 7:45 p.m. Mountain Standard Time. At 7:09 p.m. Mountain Standard Time, a severe thunderstorm was located over Quartzsite, or 31 miles south of Parker, and is nearly stationary. Hazard, 60 miles per hour wind gusts. Source, radar indicated. Impact, expect damage to roofs, siding, and trees. Locations impacted include Quartzsite. This includes the following highways: Arizona Interstate 10 between mile markers 10 and 24. Arizona Route 95 between mile markers 99 and 117. For your protection, move to an interior room on the lowest floor of a building. Repeating, a severe thunderstorm warning has been issued until 7:45 p.m. Mountain Standard Time for the following county: La Paz, Arizona.
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0: you'll never be happier in any job than you are in this one?
1: Yes. Absolutely.
0: That's a weird fate. To know that you're in the best job you may ever have at 25. Especially when it's a job that you know in your heart it can't last. Okay, so we first broadcast that story long ago, back in 2011, and so much has happened for Cole since then. He finally did leave his job at Worlds of Fun. That was years ago. And then worked for a while in sales at a toy company. Gave some motivational talks about being a boss in an amusement park. He got married very happily. Not to the girlfriend in the story, by the way. Now he has a 6-year-old daughter who has the same roller coaster amusement park bug that he has. They ride roller coasters together when they go on vacation. He is still putting himself on stage in different ways. In 2024, he won the U.S. Air Guitar National Championship. And yes, who knew there was such a thing? He went on to Finland for the international competition, where he placed 5th in the world as an air guitarist. He's competing there again in 2 weeks for the world championship. These days, he's also writing music. He's performing. He's going on auditions. He turned 40 this year. Well, coming up, carnies float in the air. Scary things happen on rides. And bold steps forward for paintball targets everywhere. Our hour of amusement parks continues in a minute from Chicago Public Radio when our program continues.
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3: Mostly clear in Yuma this evening with a low around 87. Gusts as high as 20 miles per hour. Sunny and breezy tomorrow with a high near 108. Mostly clear and breezy in Parker tonight with a low around 89. Sunny tomorrow with a high near 109. And mostly clear and breezy in Quartzsite this evening with a low around 88. We'll see sunny tomorrow with the high near 111. A service of Arizona Western College for over 50 years, this is 88.9 FM, KAWC, available on the KAWC app and KAWC.org.
0: It's This American Life from Ira Glass. Each week on our show, of course, we choose a theme, bring you different kinds of stories on that theme. Today's show, amusement parks. It's August. It's hot. We wanted to go someplace fun here on the radio. We've arrived at Act 2 of our program, Act 2, Great Adventures. Well, we asked you, our listeners, to call in with your amusement park stories. Nearly 300 of you did. And one of our producers, Jane Marie, listened to all of those voicemail messages. She joins me now. Hey, Jane.
5: Hey.
0: So, Jane, trends, patterns, what can you tell me?
5: Carnies.
0: Oh.
5: Yeah. There's, like, creepy carnies and hot carnies and carnies that people married. And a bunch of people called and told stories about carnies, like making the ride go too fast or keeping them on the ride too
0: demonic
5: long.
0: Demonic carnies. Okay, yeah.
5: These two calls that I'm going to play are from Barry Silver and Penny Delaney Coffrin, and they had the same exact, like, crazy carny story, only they happened years apart and in different cities. But it's fun to imagine they're talking about the same guy.
6: My amusement park story involves the Gravitron.
5: Yeah. Oh, let me interrupt real quick, because the Gravitron, that's the one where it's a cylinder and you climb in it and you put your back up against the inside wall of the cylinder.
0: Oh, right, and it spins around and the floor drops out.
5: Yep, and you're, like, stuck to the wall.
6: There was a carny there, and he was waving us all in, and we had purchased tickets, and I guess our first sign that this was going to be an interesting ride was when he said no to the tickets we offered him and just kind of waved us in.
7: I was working for the World of Wonder Sideshow last month. I had made friends with the carny who was running the Gravitron.
6: He started up the ride, and the music was blaring, and I remember it was Motley Crue's Dr. Feelgood.
7: Anyway, he gave me a private showing where I'm riding inside this thing. The music's blasting.
6: And the lights were going.

0: Well, the program was produced today by Jane Marie and me, with Ben Calhoun, Sarah Koenig, Jonathan Manhebar, Lisa Pollock, Robin Semien, Alyssa Shipp, and Nancy Updike. Senior producer for today's show is Julie Snyder. Production help on this rerun from Adrian Lilly, Stone Nelson, Ruby Schwartz, and Matt Tierney. 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
1: I dare you guys to come feel these turtles. It sounds like a weird thing, but we really have the softest turtles in town. You should feel one. They're really soft.
0: I'm Ira Glass. 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
3: 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It's 8 o'clock. Mostly clear in Yuma this evening with a low around 87. Gusts as high as 20 miles per hour. Sunny and breezy tomorrow with a high near 108. Mostly clear and breezy in Parker tonight with a low around 89. Sunny tomorrow with a high near 109. And mostly clear and breezy in Quartzsite this evening with a low around 88. Mostly sunny tomorrow with a high near 111.

We just heard Choros number 2, a very whimsical piece by Brazilian composer Heitor Villa-Lobos. The piece was written for flute and clarinet. You don't listen too often, just a duet for flute and clarinet. The performers were Elizabeth Plunk on flute and Ovanir Buossi on clarinet. This is Fiesta. I am composer Elvio Barilari. And today we are dedicating the program to the chamber music of Heitor Villa-Lobos. As you may know, Villa-Lobos is very famous for his orchestral music, piano music. I'm sure you know his Bachianas Brasileiras number 4 for the soprano and the eight cellos. But he was also a very prolific composer. He composed over 1,000 pieces, really, over 1,000 pieces. And he composed a good deal of excellent chamber music. The first one was just a little bit of that, a little example, a little taste of what he can do. And that was just with two instruments. Villa-Lobos was born in Rio de Janeiro in 1887. But by 1910, 1912, he was already a very accomplished composer. He went to study in France, and he was influenced by Grieg in the one hand and by the French impressionistic composers in the other hand. And all of that transpires in this Sonata Fantasy number 1 for violin and piano called Desesperance, the Desperado Sonata, that he composed in 1912. A very young Villa-Lobos with an amazing gift for melody

As I said, Villa-Lobos was born in 1887. This piece was composed in 1912, a very young composer, and very mature, very gifted, beautiful melodies, and a very interesting treatment, very French at the time, for the violin and the piano. The performers were Emmanuel Baldini, violin, and Pablo Rossi on piano. Our next piece, to show some contrast, was composed much later in Villa-Lobos' life, in the 50s, and it's a choro number 4 for three French horns and trombone. I don't think it's every day that we listen to a piece for three horns and trombone, but Villa-Lobos wrote one, and a very beautiful one, very early. It sounds a little like jazz, but he did that way before Gil Evans or all the cool jazz composers from the 50s or early 60s. Let's listen to this kind of amazing, astonishing feat, the Choros number 4 for three horns and trombone by Brazilian composer Heitor Villa-Lobos.

0: Wow, that was the Villalobos Choros number 4 for three horns and trombone. Very, very well played by Dante Yenke, horn, Ozias Aranchis, horn, Samuel Hampson, horn, and Darin Coleman Milling on bass trombone. An amazing and fun piece. This is Fiesta. I am composer Elvio Barilari. Today we are trying to present the many faces, the many sides of Heitor Villa-Lobos as a chamber composer. We heard a very early sonata for violin and piano with some impressionistic, post-romantic French flavor. Then this audacious piece for three horns and trombone. And in the second half, we are going to go in a completely different direction, presenting his monumental piano trio number 1 in C minor, and also his beautiful and poetic, very famous Settimino, Choros number 7, for a mixed ensemble. To stream free episodes of Fiesta, please go to our website, wfmt.com/fiesta, and also don't forget to like us on Facebook. 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
0: Bienvenidos nuevamente a Fiesta. I am composer Elvio Barilari. Today we are dedicating the show to the music of Brazilian composer Heitor Villa-Lobos. And I said we are going to present a longer piece now. His beautiful and super romantic, romantic in a Brazilian way, piano trio number 1 in C minor. The recording was made by the Villa-Lobos Trio.

We just heard Villa-Lobos Piano Trio No. 1 in C minor, an early piece from 1911, already showing the exceptional gift of the young Heitor Villa-Lobos. The recording we just heard was made by the Villa-Lobos Trio. Our next and last piece is probably my favorite piece by Heitor Villa-Lobos, I mean chamber piece by Heitor Villa-Lobos, the Settimino, because it's for seven instruments, Choros No. 7. This piece is for a mixed ensemble of winds, violin, and cello. It's very beautiful. It was composed in 1924. He was already developing his own Brazilian language and with a huge influence of Brazilian popular music on it. It's one of the best chamber pieces from the 20th century, in my opinion.

0: That's great music, great 20th century music, but great music overall, one of the greatest chamber pieces of the last 100 years. The Choros number 7, Settimino, 7 instruments for winds, violin and cello, by Brazilian genius Heitor Villa-Lobos, members of the São Paulo Symphony Orchestra recorded this piece and enjoyed very much. This puts an end to our visit to some of the enormous amount of chamber pieces that Heitor Villa-Lobos composed during his prolific life. If you enjoy this program, please go to our website, wfmt.com/fiesta, and also don't forget to like us on Facebook. Muchas gracias to our producer, Daniel Goldberg. Muchas, pero muchas gracias to our main sponsor, Joey Saxon. Y, por supuesto, muchas gracias para todos ustedes. 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
2: 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Mostly clear and breezy in Parker this evening with low around 89, gusts as high as 30 miles per hour. Sunny tomorrow with the high near 109. Mostly clear and breezy in Quartzsite this evening with low around 88. Mostly sunny and hot tomorrow with the high near 111. And mostly clear in Yuma tonight with low around 87. Sunny tomorrow with the high near 108.

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0: Prokofiev wrote completed eight ballets in total. And none of them ever really quite achieved the familiarity or success that his Romeo and Juliet ballet did, certainly here in the West. Maybe Cinderella kind of approached it. But the reasons for that would be that I would think largely because those two tales are very, very familiar, much more so than things like Russian folk tales that wouldn't be as well known to most of us here in the West. This is his final ballet, written between 1948 and 1953, called The Tale of the Stone Flower, based on another Russian folk tale, in this case. We'll listen to the suite from the ballet, played here by Nemi Yervi and the Scottish National Orchestra.

0: music of Sergei Prokofiev from his final completed ballet, finished in 1953, The Tale of the Stone Flower, played there by the Scottish National Orchestra, led by Naima Yerby.
1: 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Mostly clear in Yuma this evening with a low around 87. Gusts as high as 20 miles per hour. Sunny and breezy tomorrow with a high near 108. Mostly clear and breezy in Parker tonight with a low around 89. Sunny tomorrow with a high near 109. And mostly clear and breezy in Quartzsite this evening with a low around 88. Mostly sunny tomorrow with a high near 111.
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0: This is the Wind Quintet by the early 20th century Polish composer Gratzina Baciewicz, played here by the Krakow Golden Quintet.

The National Weather Service in Phoenix has issued a dust storm warning for East Central La Paz County in West Central Arizona, Maricopa County in South Central Arizona, until 11 p.m. Mountain Standard Time. At 9:54 p.m. Mountain Standard Time, a wall of dust was along a line extending from 11 miles east of Aguila to 8 miles northwest of Tonopah to near Painted Rock Dam, moving west at 20 miles per hour. Hazard, less than a quarter mile visibility with strong wind in excess of 50 miles per hour. Source, Doppler radar. Impact, dangerous life-threatening travel. This includes the following highways: Arizona Interstate 10 between mile marker 64 and 116. Bus Highway 60 between mile marker 66 and 107. Arizona Route 85 between mile markers 136 and 154. Locations impacted include Buckeye, Tonopah, Palo Verde, Aguila, Painted Rock Dam, Palo Verde Nuclear Generation Station, Wintersburg, Gladden, Joseipa, and Arlington. Dust storms lead to dangerous driving conditions with visibility reduced to near zero. If driving, avoid dust storms if possible. If caught in one, pull off the road, turn off your lights, and keep your foot off the brake. Motorists should not drive into a dust storm. Pull aside, stay alive. Strong to severe thunderstorms are also possible behind this wall of dust. Keep updated with this quickly evolving situation.

0: The Wind Quintet of Gratsina Batjevich, played there by the Krakow Golden Quintet.
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3: 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It's 10 o'clock. Mostly clear and breezy in Parker this evening with low around 89, gusts of size 30 miles per hour, sunny tomorrow with the high near 109. Mostly clear and breezy in Quartzsite this evening with low around 88. Mostly sunny and hot tomorrow with the high near 111. And mostly clear in Yuma tonight with low around 87. Sunny tomorrow with the high near 108.

Pastoral d'été, Summer Pastoral, by Arthur Onegger, played there by the Chamber Orchestra of Europe, led by Jesus Lopez Cobos. 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This is from the contemporary Latvian composer Eriks Izenvalds, who specializes in choral music, and this is a setting of a love poem by Paulina Barda, who was the widow of the eminent Latvian poet Fritzis Barda. Originally set in Latvian, but this is an English translation made specifically for Stephen Layton and Polyphony. We'll listen to the Corleone Men's Chorus, led here by Eric Lichty, in Long Road by Eriks Izenvalds.

0: He's good with surprises, the contemporary Latvian composer Eriks Ezenvalds. You think you're listening to just a choral piece, and then little bell sounds and ocarinas appear unexpectedly there. In that work, Long Road, sung by the Corleone Men's Chorus, conducted by Eric Lichty.
1: 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Mostly clear and humid this evening with a low around 87, gusts as high as 20 miles per hour, sunny and breezy tomorrow with a high near 108, mostly clear and breezy in Parker tonight with a low around 89, sunny tomorrow with a high near 109, and mostly clear and breezy in Quartzsite this evening with a low around 88, we'll see sunny tomorrow with the high near 111.
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moving west at 15 miles per hour. Hazard, 60 miles per hour in gusts and penny-size hail. Source, radar indicated. Impact, expect damage to roofs, siding, and trees. This severe thunderstorm will remain over mainly rural areas of southeastern La Paz and Maricopa counties. This includes Arizona Interstate 10 between mile marker 66 and 93. For your protection, move to an interior room on the lowest floor of a building. Repeating, a severe thunderstorm warning has been issued until 11:15 p.m. Mountain Standard Time for the following counties in Arizona, La Paz and Maricopa.

The National Weather Service in Phoenix has issued a severe thunderstorm warning for southeastern La Paz County in west central Arizona, Maricopa County in south central Arizona, until 11:15 p.m. Mountain Standard Time. At 10:36 p.m. Mountain Standard Time, a severe thunderstorm was located 10 miles west of Tonopah.

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0: Two American composers in one in this next work. It's probably the best known work by Thomas Canning. His Fantasy on a Hymn by Justin Morgan, who was an early American composer and also horse breeder. So yes, he is the name associated with the Morgan horse. And it's the Indianapolis Symphony Orchestra led here by Raymond Lepard.

The National Weather Service in Phoenix has issued a severe thunderstorm warning for eastern La Paz County in west central Arizona, Maricopa County in south central Arizona, until 11:30 p.m. Mountain Standard Time. At 10:49 p.m. Mountain Standard Time, a severe thunderstorm was located near Aguila, or 26 miles west of Wickenburg, moving west at 15 miles per hour. Hazard, 60 miles per hour wind gusts and quarter-size hail. Source, radar indicated. Impact, hail damage to vehicles is expected. Expect wind damage to roofs, siding, and trees. Locations impacted include Gladden and Aguila. This includes us Highway 60 between mile marker 66 and 88. For your protection, move to an interior room on the lowest floor of a building. Torrential rainfall is occurring with this storm and may lead to flash flooding. Do not drive your vehicle through flooded roadways. Repeating, a severe thunderstorm warning has been issued until 11:30 p.m. Mountain Standard Time for the following counties in Arizona, La Paz and Maricopa.

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2: 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It's 11 o'clock. Mostly clear in Yuma this evening with a low around 87. Gusts as high as 20 miles per hour. Sunny and breezy tomorrow with a high near 108. Mostly clear and breezy in Parker tonight with a low around 89. Sunny tomorrow with a high near 109. And mostly clear and breezy in Quartzsite this evening with a low around 88. Mostly sunny tomorrow with a high near 111.

0: 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That is called Icos from On Leaving by the contemporary Estonian composer, born in Ukraine, Galina Grigorieva.
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0: Now, the late English composer John Tavener became well known for a lot of works that were choral. This is an instrumental piece. And one that was first recorded in the 1990s, written for the cellist Stephen Esserlis. This is a more recent recording of that piece, which really made quite a sensation in its first recording. And it's called The Protecting Veil, inspired by the story of the appearance of an apparition of the Virgin Mary. Correspondingly, this is music that just you can hear the radiance and the just blinding light in the music. Franz Springel plays the cello here with Efiam Inge, conducted by Rudolf Vertin.

The National Weather Service in Phoenix has issued a severe thunderstorm warning for East Central La Paz County in West Central Arizona until midnight Mountain Standard Time. At 11:17 p.m. Mountain Standard Time, a severe thunderstorm was located 12 miles southeast of Salem, or 33 miles west of Tonopah, moving west at 10 miles per hour. Hazard, 60 miles per hour wind gusts and penny-size hail. Source, radar indicated. Impact, expects damage to roofs, siding, and trees. Locations impacted include Salem, Vicksburg, Vicksburg Junction, and Harcouver. This includes the following highways: Arizona Interstate 10 between mile markers 45 and 66. Bus Highway 60 between mile markers 46 and 57. Arizona Route 72 between mile markers 47 and 49. For your protection, move to an interior room on the lowest floor of a building. Torrential rainfall is occurring with this storm and may lead to flash flooding. Do not drive your vehicle through flooded roadways. Repeating, a severe thunderstorm warning has been issued until midnight Mountain Standard Time Monday for the following county, La Paz, Arizona.

The National Weather Service in Phoenix has issued a severe thunderstorm warning for East Central La Paz County in West Central Arizona, Maricopa County in South Central Arizona, until midnight Mountain Standard Time. At 11:27 p.m. Mountain Standard Time, a severe thunderstorm was located 7 miles east of Windom, or 33 miles south of Alamo Lake, moving west at 15 miles per hour. Hazard, 60 miles per hour wind gusts. Source, radar indicated. Impact, expects damage to roofs, siding, and trees. Locations impacted include Windom and Salome. This includes us Highway 60 between mile markers 55 and 75. For your protection, move to an interior room on the lowest floor of a building. Torrential rainfall is occurring with this storm and may lead to flash flooding. Do not drive your vehicle through flooded roadways. Repeating, a severe thunderstorm warning has been issued until midnight Mountain Standard Time Monday for the following counties in Arizona, La Paz and Maricopa.

The National Weather Service in Phoenix has issued a severe thunderstorm warning for central La Paz County in west central Arizona until 12:30 a.m. Mountain Standard Time. At 11:38 p.m. Mountain Standard Time, a severe thunderstorm was located near Brenda, or 41 miles southeast of Parker, moving northwest at 25 miles per hour. Hazard, 60 miles per hour wind gusts. Source, radar indicated. Impact, expect damage to roofs, siding, and trees. Locations impacted include Quartzsite and Brenda. This includes the following highways: Arizona Interstate 10 between mile markers 22 and 45, US Highway 60 between mile markers 31 and 47, Arizona Route 72 between mile markers 45 and 48. For your protection, move to an interior room on the lowest floor of a building. Repeating, a severe thunderstorm warning has been issued until 12:30 a.m. Mountain Standard Time Monday for the following county: La Paz, Arizona.

0: The Protecting Veil by John Tavener. Franz Springel played the cello there with the group I Fiamminghi, the Chamber Orchestra of Flanders, led by Rudolf Verten.
1: 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Mostly clear in Yuma this evening with the low around 87, gusts as high as 20 miles per hour, sunny and breezy tomorrow with the high near 108, mostly clear and breezy in Parker tonight with the low around 89, sunny tomorrow with the high near 109, and mostly clear and breezy in Quartzsite this evening with the low around 88, mostly sunny tomorrow with the high near 111.
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2: 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It's midnight. Mostly clear and breezy in Parker this evening with low around 89, gusts of size 30 miles per hour. Sunny tomorrow with the high near 109. Mostly clear and breezy in Quartzsite this evening with low around 88. Mostly sunny and hot tomorrow with the high near 111. And mostly clear in Yuma tonight with low around 87. Sunny tomorrow with the high near 108.
0: An old man is riding his sleigh through the snow where he spots a beautiful maiden sitting on a rainbow. He tells her she should come down and join him in his sled, but she says she will only agree to join any man who can complete a series of tasks. Impossible tasks. The old traveler tries his best, however, attempting to do such things as tie an egg into invisible knots. Not just any kind of knots, but invisible ones, raising the question, how would you know if you'd succeeded or not? Pohjola's Daughter, another tale from Finnish folklore by Jean Sibelius, is coming up. This is called On Distant Waves by the French composer Charles Kirschlein.

On Distant Waves by Charles Koechlin, played by the Rhineland-Pfalz State Philharmonic, conducted by Leif Segerstam. Thanks for tuning in for our Sunday evening classical music. I'm Steve Seal. And some mystical, magical music ahead from Marcel Grandjani and Jean Sibelius, tales of folklore and mythology. In that. First, though, from Fanny Mendelssohn, her work Twilight Sank from High Above. This is Marina Thibault, viola, and Marie-Ève Scarfon, piano.

Twilight Sank from High Above by Fanny Mendelssohn, played there by violist Marina Thibault and Marie-Yves Scarfone at the piano. Our music is supported tonight by Bouzard Pipe Organ Builders of Illinois and Cassavant Frères of Quebec, member firms of APOBA, the Associated Pipe Organ Builders of America, a group of designers, creators, and maintainers of pipe organs. 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Fanny Mendelssohn might have gone on to be a much more successful and performed composer if she had not lived in the 19th century, when women were strongly discouraged from being not only composers, but musicians. In fact, Felix would go on to scale the heights of classical music. And this is his string quintet number 2 in B-flat. Music of Felix Mendelssohn, played here by the group L'Arcibusier.

0: That's the ensemble Larki Budeli, playing music of Felix Mendelssohn, his string quintet number 2 in B-flat.
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3: Marcel Grandiani was a famous and accomplished French harpist and composer of harp music. And we'll hear his work, Forest of Charm and Enchantment, played here by Caroline Leonard Daly.

Forest of Charm and Enchantment by Marcel Grandjani, played by Caroline Leonard-Daly. Similarly magical imagery in this next work from Jean Sibelius, another one of his works based on an episode from Finnish folklore, and in this case it's Pohjola's Daughter.

0: One of the many works by Jean Sibelius based on a tale from Finnish folklore, Pohjola's Daughter, played by the Lahti Symphony Orchestra of Finland, led by Osmo Venska.
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2: 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It's 1 o'clock. Mostly clear and breezy in Parker this evening with low around 89, gusts as high as 30 miles per hour. Sunny tomorrow with the high near 109. Mostly clear and breezy in Quartzsite this evening with low around 88. Mostly sunny and hot tomorrow with the high near 111. And mostly clear in Yuma tonight with low around 87. Sunny tomorrow with the high near 108.
3: A composer already famous across Europe stepped off a ship in New York Harbor. No idea that the sounds he would find in America would change everything that he wrote. That was Antonín Dvořák in 1892. His inspiration, though, came less from the city that never sleeps and more from America's heartland. A tiny Czech settlement in the Midwest, the folk tunes that he heard there worked their way into his music for years afterward, most famously into his New World Symphony. But there's a quieter story from that same era. Dvořák was reaching his 100th composition, and so he sat down to write something not necessarily for concert halls, not really for critics either, but for his kids. It's this, his Opus 100, his Sonatina in G, and it's shared with you here by siblings violinist Gil and pianist Orly Shaham. I'm Melanie Renata. I'm so glad you're here. You're listening to Music Through the Night.

0: simple enough for young musicians to play and colorful enough for, well, seasoned ones to really shine. Siblings Gil Shaham with the violin and pianist Orly Shaham for Dvorak's Sonatina in G Major, his Opus 100. I'm Melanie Renata with a pretty bright burst of brass in just a minute. 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
0: This is not just any old horn concerto within Leopold Mozart's catalog. Oh no, it's a work that shines pretty bright in the entire horn repertoire. Mozart's Horn Concerto in D Major, shared with you here by the St. Luke's Chamber Ensemble and hornist Stuart Rose.

the last of Mozart's four concertos for the horn, his horn concerto in D, hornist Stuart Rose and the St. Luke's Chamber Ensemble performing. 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I'm Melanie Renata. This is Music Through the Night. And as a composer, Samuel Barber said he wrote what he felt. He wasn't self-conscious about it. Yes, he knew critics said he didn't have any style, but it didn't matter. He just did his thing. And his thing gave the world this. It's Souvenirs.

0: Samuel Barber originally crafted that as a piano duet, one that he and a friend could play at a piano bar in New York. It was shared with you there by the Royal Scottish Orchestra, Maren Alsop at the podium, Barber's Souvenirs.
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2: 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Mostly clear and breezy in Parker this evening with a low around 89, gusts as high as 30 miles per hour. Sunny tomorrow with a high near 109. Mostly clear and breezy in Quartzsite this evening with a low around 88. Mostly sunny and hot tomorrow with a high near 111. And mostly clear in Yuma tonight with a low around 87. Sunny tomorrow with a high near 108.
0: Frank Bridge, an English composer with a kind soul, a pacifist who believed in the power of peace long before the world was torn apart by war. His music from his early years feels a bit like a reflection of that belief. Warm, tender, lyrical. He wrote his Suite for Strings at the turn of 1910, during the quiet, reflective days between Christmas and New Year, when, like, nothing's going on. Interestingly, he included the dates with three of the four movements, almost like a diary. The Prelude, December 26, 1909. The Intermezzo, January 5th, 1910. And the Nocturne, December 31st, 1909. It's as if he captured the moments of calm before the storm of the 20th century. This is that Suite for Strings by Bridge, performed by the Bournemouth Sinfonietta. I'm Melanie Renata. This is Music Through the Night.

0: Music written by a pacifist in a somewhat gentler time before the First World War. The Suite for Strings from Frank Bridge, performed for you there by the Bournemouth Sinfonietta, Norman Del Mar at the podium. I'm Melanie Renata with some goblin-like music in just a moment. 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
0: The Danza de las Duendes, the name of this work by American composer Nancy Galbraith, a name that was a total afterthought. One of her students suggested that it fit the mood. It's a name that refers to the malicious goblin-like creatures of South American folklore, las Duendes. And those goblins come to life here with the help of the North Texas Wind Symphony.

An orchestral piece rescored for winds years after its creation, and it just seems so perfectly suited. The Danza de los Duendes by Nancy Galbraith, the North Texas Wind Symphony performing, Eugene Corporan at the podium. Now there's an instrument whose voice is so rich, some say it's almost human. An instrument capable of wailing and whispering and weeping, exploring the whole range of human emotions. Robert Schumann poured his own complicated emotions into a concerto for this instrument, the cello. This was written during one of the most turbulent chapters of his life. His cello concerto in A minor, shared with you here by cellist Misha Majsky and the Vienna Philharmonic. I'm Melanie Renata. This is Music Through the Night.

0: I don't know. If you didn't feel anything from that work, you might want to check your pulse. Are you even alive? Leonard Bernstein conducting the Vienna Philharmonic and cellist Misha Majsky with the very much emotional roller coaster of a work, Robert Schumann's Cello Concerto in A Minor.
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2: 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Sunny in Parker today with a high near 109. Increasing clouds this evening and breezy with low around 86. Mostly sunny and hot in Quartzsite with a high near 111. Mostly cloudy tonight with a low around 86. And sunny in Yuma with a high near 108. Partly cloudy this evening with a low around 86.
0: There really is a special sort of charm to the music of Cécile Chaminade. A charm that combines elegance with a subtle edge. And during a time when composers who were also women were few and far between, or at least the opportunities for them were, Chaminade really carved out a space for herself, sharing captivating works like this Valse Caprice. Her creativity and her wit shine through in this piano solo later this hour. I'm Melanie Renata. This is Music Through the Night.

Oh, careful. You stumble musically here and tumble into a moment of romance. A piece of music that basically takes you dancing in a field of flowers. Samuel Coleridge Taylor's Romance of the Prairie Lilies, performed by the RTE Concert Orchestra. Adrian Leeper at the podium.

No surprise, that type of work is referred to as a dream poem. The Romance of the Prairie Lilies by Samuel Coleridge Taylor, the RTE Concert Orchestra performing. That pretty and joyful vibe, it gets amplified here in this symphony by Antonio Rossetti, the London Mozart Players performing, Matthias Bammert conducting. I'm Melanie Renata, and this is Music Through the Night.

0: The London Mozart Players, boosting your mood for your Monday, Rossetti's Symphony in G. Now that uplifted energy, it just continues in the form of a piano solo in just a moment. I'm Melanie Renata, and you're listening to Music Through the Night.
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I'm Melanie Renata. This is Music Through the Night. And a lot of Beethoven's career was spent perfecting the quartet. Even after he gave copies of completed quartets to his friends, he'd continue to rework them. Here the Dover Quartet shares one such piece, his fifth string quartet in A.

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1: 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We're smack in the middle of state and county fair season. Turns out you can learn a lot about the wider economy through these operations, especially all of the food. On today's Marketplace Morning Report, hear from the man behind the food at many of these fairs. 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

0: screen monitors. Dispatchers sit surrounded by as many as 5 screens, showing them real-time air traffic, weather, wind patterns, and more. It's a lot to process. But these days, Mead says the dispatchers are getting some help from a software tool called Flyways AI.
1: It ingests all that information from the National Airspace System, and it really kind of puts that all together in a nice little package for the dispatcher to kind of look at, take some options, maybe play around with some different ideas, and then pick the most efficient and the safest route.
0: Alaska was the first airline to start using Flyways back in 2021 to do things that would be challenging, if not impossible, for a human dispatcher. Captain Brett Payton directs Alaska's Network Operations Center.
2: It doesn't decide the route or waypoints that a dispatcher uses to get an airplane from A to B, but it does help provide suggestions that might be more efficient. That's where Flyways is really excelling for us.
0: Alaska says it's saving thousands of hours in the air and roughly 1 million gallons of fuel per year because of Flyways. So how does it work? Basically, by crunching all of that data, air traffic, wind, weather, to anticipate what is going to happen, giving the dispatcher more insight.
3: It's actually a really fundamental change, massive behavior change.
0: That's Philip Buckendorf, the co-founder and CEO of Airspace Intelligence, the company that built Flyways, speaking on the podcast Crossing the Valley last year. Buckendorf says his company worked closely with Alaska to build Flyways from the ground up to help dispatchers adjust to this new way of working.
3: One of the hardest things is we're dealing with users that have basically made decisions against like static displays for like 10, 20 years of their career. And so now they basically make a decision against a predictive picture.
0: Federal regulators are betting that predictive analytics can make the entire U.S. airspace work better, too.
4: I think we've got a real opportunity to do something transformational with AI.
0: That's the head of the Federal Aviation Administration, Brian Bedford, speaking at an industry conference in May. Bedford says the U.S. airspace is safe today because air traffic controllers make sure planes are separated from each other at every stage of their journey. But Bedford says the current system is not as efficient as it could be.
4: What we're seeing is a system that is woefully unorganized. We don't have in any of our facilities the ability to see the entire national airspace picture in a unified way.
0: Bedford says predictive analytics can help prevent bottlenecks and congestion before they happen with relatively small adjustments to schedules and routes. The FAA is so convinced that it announced a major contract with Airspace Intelligence in June for nearly $900 million to modernize the nation's airspace. The FAA says the goal is to help air traffic controllers, not replace them. But skeptics wonder if this technology can scale up, from helping airline dispatchers to optimizing the entire U.S. airspace, which is the busiest and most complex in the world. Brett Payton at Alaska Airlines says dispatchers there were skeptical, too.
2: It took a while for us to convince the dispatch group that it is what we say it is, which is a decision-making aid and not a tool that's going to run rogue and make weird decisions for the dispatcher. And it happened relatively quickly once dispatchers saw the true results that were pretty immediate.
0: Payton says he gets the skepticism about AI in aviation. But if it's done well, he says, with the right limits, it can work. Joel Rose, NPR News.
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6: 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Ahead on Morning Edition, a comedian dressed as a trash can is vying for a seat in the British Parliament. Count Binface is Oxford-educated John Harvey, whose costume character has become a fixture in UK politics. 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
8: This is Bird Note. Sometimes birds have common names that aren't very descriptive. Not so for the black and white warbler. Smaller than a sparrow, these stripy black and white songbirds are always on the move. They feast on insects gleaned from leaves or plucked from cracks in tree bark. You'll often find them clinging to tree trunks or the undersides of thick branches, acting more like a nuthatch

0: Next time on the show, part of Arizona's border with Mexico will reopen this month to cattle coming into this country. We'll talk about the steps that are being taken to prevent further spread of screwworm.
1: And a group of academics tackles the zombie apocalypse. 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
4: There's an extreme heat warning for Yuma and La Paz counties today with the high near 109 in Parker, partly cloudy tonight with a low around 86. Mostly sunny in Quartzsite with the high near 110, partly cloudy and breezy tonight with low around 86. And partly sunny in Yuma, then gradually becoming sunny with the high near 108, partly cloudy tonight with a low around 86.
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4: 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It's 10 o'clock.
6: Part of Arizona's southern border will reopen later this month to cattle after being closed because of the New World screwworm. And Arizona's top ag official says he's confident about keeping the parasite out of the country in cattle coming through the port.
7: These animals are going to be kind of the most highly inspected animals in the world, I think, by the time they ship out of Arizona.
6: I'm Mark Brody.
8: And I'm Lauren Gilger. Also today on the show, a year after rejecting Project Blue, Tucson is setting new limits on data centers. Legal challenges to ballot measures dealing with school vouchers are continuing.
6: What's the value of a high school diploma in Arizona?
8: And a group of academics prepare for the zombie apocalypse.
9: I'd much rather go in my garage and be like, am I ready for the zombie apocalypse? Than be like, am I ready for a tornado? For a flood, for a pandemic, right? Like, that doesn't sound as fun.
6: That and more on the show after a check of this hour's news.
10: Live from NPR News in Washington, I'm Louise Schiavone. Iran says it is close to a final deal with Oman to reopen the Strait of Hormuz. But before that happens, Iran has some tough conditions for the U.S. NPR's Hadil Al-Shalshi reports.
11: Among other demands, Iran wants the U.S. to lift a naval blockade and sanctions and pay it reparations for war damages, high prices for the United States. Asla Aydan Tashbash is a fellow at Brookings Institution who's been following the talks. She says with this set of tough conditions, Iran wants to force President Trump to cave as he heads into the midterms with a weakened economy and an angry base.
12: Iran wants to use this time, use their leverage, but also the midterm calendar for a stronger agreement that establishes their sovereignty over Hormuz.
11: Iran's strategy may come with some of their own risk. If it doesn't strike a deal soon, Iran could face more internal unrest as its economy gets worse. Hadil Al-Shalchi, NPR News, Istanbul.
10: The elite Michigan art school where Jeffrey Epstein, a convicted sex offender, allegedly found some of his earliest victims, has sexual abuse allegations that span seven decades. That's according to a new report from an outside law firm hired by Interlochen Center for the Arts. NPR's Ava Berger spoke with a victim of abuse at the school.
13: In 2005, 2 months after he turned 16, Paul Bush was molested by his Interlochen ballet teacher. The teacher later pleaded guilty to the abuse.
14: I don't even know how differently my life would have gone had this event not occurred.
13: The big question is, how could this happen at such a well-known institution, a place with successful alums such as Chapel Roan and Josh Groban? The report's findings and Bush's experience provide some indications. In many cases, adults were able to meet alone with students. At the same time, the children at the school had limited communication with their families. They were vulnerable because of their age, sexual identities, and lack of experience, and some were scared to report their abuse. Ava Berger, NPR News.
10: The Consumer Price Index for July will be released in the coming week, and economy watchers will be looking to the impact of the war in Iran on energy prices and the cost of goods in general. Diane Swonk, chief economist at the accounting firm KPMG US, notes that while the jobless rate is still relatively low, hiring has cooled.
15: It's still very difficult to find work. We know the duration of unemployment went down a little bit in the month of July, which is encouraging, but we need a lot more of that. There's about 1.8 million people that have been unemployed more than 27 weeks in any given month, in the month of July in particular. That's come down a little bit, but that's very elevated. It's much higher than it was pre-pandemic.
10: Economist Diane Swonk. On Wall Street at this hour, the Dow is off 123. The NASDAQ is down 110. This is NPR News in Washington. The parent company of Taylor Farms is voluntarily recalling some products that include jalapenos over concerns about a possible salmonella contamination. The announcement from Taylor Fresh Foods comes a few weeks after the business voluntarily recalled its iceberg lettuce products sourced from central Mexico because of a potential link to a multi-state cyclospora outbreak across the U.S. Sky watchers will have a chance to witness a solar eclipse this week. NPR's Shondalise Duster has more.
16: A solar eclipse will be visible across Europe and parts of the U.S. on Wednesday. While people in northern Russia, Spain, and Iceland will see a total solar eclipse, some parts of the U.S., from Alaska to North Carolina and most of Canada, will see a partial one. NASA says the partial eclipse is expected to begin around 1:17 p.m. Eastern Time in Washington, D.C., where at least 4% of the sun will be blocked. But in Alaska, more of the sun will be blocked out during the eclipse. The American Academy of Ophthalmology says those who plan to watch a solar eclipse, even if it's a partial one, should wear special glasses for eye protection. Looking at the sun can cause significant eye damage, such as burns and even permanent vision loss. Shondalise Duster, NPR News.
10: The Air Force has renamed its base in North Charleston, South Carolina, after the state's recently deceased U.S. Senator. It's now called Joint Base Lindsey Graham. At a ceremony unveiling the new signage, the late South Carolina Republican was memorialized by his sister Darlene, who was appointed to succeed him. I'm Louise Schiavone, NPR News.
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8: Good morning and welcome to the show here on KJZZ 91.5 in Phoenix. I'm Lauren Gilger.
18: And I'm Mark Brody. Coming up, the new protocols that officials hope will keep screwworm from coming into the country in cattle.
8: And where academia and zombies meet.
18: But first, a judge says the summary of Prop 145 that Secretary of State Adrian Fontes wrote is illegal. The measure would protect school vouchers for children in military families, but it would also nullify any other measures that place any other restrictions on vouchers. At the same time, though, a different judge ruled Prop 145 could not go on the ballot, saying it violates the single subject provision. And another potential ballot measure that would put new restrictions on vouchers is the subject of an ongoing legal challenge to its signatures. With me now to talk through all of this is Howie Fisher of Capital Media Services. Good morning, Howie.
19: Good morning. Yes, I love talking about ballot measures because it's the way the legislature helps us figure out why are we doing this?
18: Okay, so let's start with the ruling late last week about this summary that Secretary of State Fontes wrote. Where would this summary have gone, and why did the judge say you can't do that?
19: Well, this is a little different than sometimes we've discussed things like the ballot book that goes out to all 4.3 million voters, which has a description that's put in there by the Secretary of State. This goes on the actual physical ballot. So when you get your actual ballot, whether by mail or you go into a voting center, you will see there a short description of what the measure does and what the effect of a yes vote is and what the effect of a no vote is. And the Secretary of State, in terms of, you know, the proposition on 145, said it will have the effect, as you point out, of nullifying Prop 212, which is the voucher measure. And he said that you need to know this. This, in fact, does describe what it does. It would prohibit the state from taking any money from any military families, and it would nullify the entire measure of Prop 212, which has to do with things like income limits and limits on what you can purchase, you know, no lingerie, things like that. The judge said, here's the problem. The judge reads this to say the only thing you're allowed to describe is the effect on existing law. Prop 212 is not existing law. And therefore, the judge said you can't make any mention at all to Prop 212 because it would be argumentative and misleading. Now, as you point out, and as clearly noted, there is no question but that it would have an effect on Prop 212. It was crafted that way. The sponsors acknowledge it was crafted that way. So the question that's going to go now to the Supreme Court, presumably, assuming Adrian Fontes appeals, is truth a sufficient defense against maybe the very strict reading of the law in terms of what voters are allowed to be told?
18: Well, and Howie, this all, in theory, could be moot, right? Because a different judge, as I mentioned, ruled Prop 145 can't even be on the ballot to begin with.
19: Well, that gets into the issue of, does it affect multiple things? Again, you know, does Prop 145, number one, it does protect military families that right now, under Arizona law, voucher recipients can bank that money from year to year and use it for college. And that's, you know, certainly within the permission of the legislature to try to protect. The question that the other judge said is, wait, you cannot then say, and by the way, anything else that's passed, whether it's related to it or not, has to also go by the wayside. And that gets into the question of a whole separate constitutional provision that says you can't offer this stuff as a take it or leave it. You may want what's in Prop 145, but you may not want to kill Prop 212. And so that's going to go up on appeal also, because the question becomes, what is a single subject and what, in fact, is just a different way of protecting the military family vouchers?
18: Right.
19: Again, put three attorneys in a room. I'll give you seven opinions of exactly what that does.
18: Right. Well, and there are many more attorneys, Howie, arguing about the voucher measure that you mentioned earlier. This is dealing with signatures and whether the folks gathering the signatures were qualified to do that. This is a multi-day hearing that got underway late last week, continuing early this week. What's going on with this?
19: Well, the voucher support, the people who want to make the change in the voucher laws, Prop 212, submitted supposedly 415,000 and change in signatures. That's according to Secretary of State's office. Secretary of State does an initial run through and checks validity of certain things, got that down to somewhere around 389,000. They need 255,949 of those to be found valid. Now, the people who do not want Prop 212 on the ballot saying, well, wait, some of the circulators were not qualified to circulate. And the reason you go after circulators is if you knock off a circulator, you may knock out 100 signatures that they've gathered. Mm-hmm. They've raised things, for example, like did they in fact have the right address? This comes down to a question of were they supposed to list their home address wherever they lived, maybe from out of state, or if they were staying in an Airbnb, is that in fact a proper address? And that becomes one argument for the judge. It comes down to a question of, do they have a disqualifying criminal conviction? Because people who are convicted of certain crimes, unless they've had their civil rights restored, cannot circulate initiative and referendum petitions. And then it got off into a little side question of, well, who is mentally competent to do this? Huh. Because one of the cases that was before the judge on Friday was this woman had been found incompetent in some other case. But that had to do specifically with the facts of that case. And in fact, she went on the stand and argued with the attorney who was trying to disqualify her, saying, am I incompetent? Are you not having a conversation with me? I mean, how do you measure competence in terms of your ability to be able to circulate a petition?
20: Wow.
19: Now, as you point out, that case is starting again this morning. It's going to go on to tomorrow. And at some point, the judge will issue a ruling as to whether there are enough valid signatures. And my guess is, given like everything else going on in Arizona, somebody will appeal to the Supreme Court.
20: Right. Well, and how we quickly, speaking of quickly, like these have to be decided quickly, right? Like ballots have to get printed. They got to start getting mailed to overseas voters, military voters, people like that, right?
19: Maricopa County says it's ballot printing deadline is August 20th. Here we are on the 10th. So you don't have a lot of time in there to do it. Now, the interesting thing is some of the smaller counties may in fact have an earlier deadline because of the fact they just don't have the staff to go ahead and prepare it. And this also spills over, as much as I hate to say it, into the question that officially speaking, Katie Hobbs has not selected and told the Secretary of State's office who is her lieutenant governor.
20: Right.
19: You know, we've all got reports about who that is. If the Secretary of State said, I needed that by last Friday, governor's office seems to say, well, but we got a little more time. Now, again, everybody's pushing right up against that deadline, and it's going to create one heck of a mess.
20: Interesting. We will watch it unfold. That is Howie Fisher of Capital Media Services. Howie, thanks as always.
19: Have a great day.
8: One year after it rejected Project Blue amid massive outcry from the community, the Tucson City Council has adopted new regulations for large-scale data center developments. And while they will impose a host of new requirements on developers who want to build a data center there, they stopped short of putting a moratorium on them. Katia Mendoza covered the meeting for Arizona Public Media in Tucson, and she joins me now to tell us more. Good morning, Katia.
21: Good morning.
8: All right. So begin for us just with what these new regulations are. What exactly will the Tucson City Council be able to do going forward if someone comes in and says we want to put a data center there?
21: Right. So last week, the Tucson Mayor and Council, they adopted these regulations to govern large scale data centers within city limits. It's a new code amendment which establishes large scale data centers as a new land use. It defines large scale data centers as a proposed facility or facilities exceeding 25,000 square feet or more that uses more than 20 megawatts of energy, which must be permitted through special zoning districts. The buildings cannot exceed 50 feet, and they must be located 1/2 mile from residential zones and about 1,000 feet from commercial and zoning districts.
8: Okay, so some regulations on where they can be built, how they can be built, things like that. But no moratorium, and I want to get to that in a moment. But tell us first about what community members had to say. It sounds like it was almost unanimous, and people who showed up to speak at this city council meeting, you know, saying we cannot and should not have data centers here and in the desert in general.
21: Right. So, I mean, for the past year since Project Blue just came to the forefront for those in Pima County and Tucson, individuals have been really vocal and passionate about how they do not want data centers in any shape or form here in the desert. What I heard from community members during the public hearing last week was that, you know, they have a lot of concerns about water, natural resources, the potential effects on extreme heat, government surveillance, public health, property values, a variety of different issues. Multiple people did bring up concerns about water, especially because of the Colorado River negotiations.
8: Mm-hmm, mm-hmm. People are angry. You know, this seems like it's been an ongoing story there about data centers since Project Blue came up, you know, more than a year ago, right?
21: Oh, definitely. I mean, the community has not slowed down in terms of organizing, not only protests starting last year, you know, to try to stop this project, but also we're seeing organized community gatherings in front of the Project Blue construction site. It sounds like these organized residents are also a part of some sort of network with other organizers throughout the country who are also trying to stop data centers from coming to their cities.
8: Yeah, so this is definitely not an isolated effort. Back up for a moment, Katia, and just remind us what happened with Project Blue. As you're alluding to there, it is not over. It's still going to be created, but in a slightly different kind of way and with different resources. But tell us about the controversy over Project Blue.
21: Yeah, so it started, I would say, about June of last year when people first really started hearing about Project Blue. The Pima County Board of Supervisors, they decided to approve the project despite not knowing who the end user was. A lot of community members, you know, expressed concerns for the lack of information, the lack of transparency from the Board of Supervisors. They had so many questions and there were just no answers. So the supervisors, they did approve the project and it moved to the city of Tucson. It was up to this mayor and council to approve the annexation of this nearly 300-acre parcel of land to be annexed to city limits.
0: And they rejected that in the end?
21: And yes, they ultimately rejected this project.
0: Okay. So could the Tucson City Council last week have gone further? Like, why didn't it put that moratorium in place, which was what most of those people who came were calling for?
21: Right. So mayor and council, they did inquire to the city attorney as to what a complete ban could look like. It sounds like Tucson is bound to state law, which includes Prop 207, the 2006 voter-approved Private Property Rights Protection Act. This requires state and local governments to compensate property owners if a new land use law or regulation reduces their property value. So essentially, if the city were to consider a ban, property owners would have the right to engage in the process and sue if they potentially felt impacted by that law.
0: Hmm. So there's this Prop 207 law, but it doesn't sound like the city council is ruling out the idea of putting a moratorium on data centers in the future. They're considering their legal options.
21: Yes, 100%. So they did approve this new zone code amendment or these regulations for large-scale data centers, in addition to the fact that they would be exploring legal options to potentially pursue an outright ban in the near future.
0: Okay, so what's next on this front, Katya? What are you watching for?
21: So, well, as Project Blue continues breaking ground, you know, the community, they have served as sort of watchdogs in terms of where they are getting their water for construction. So because Tucson Mayor and Council rejected the project, that means that the developers could not have access to Tucson water, city water.
0: Right.
21: So the community has been successful in terms of like calling out like, hey, we see that you're hauling in trucks of water. Where is that coming from? Well, it turned out they were using some sort of city or county water there. So they were able to stop that. And the city manager, Tim Tomier, got involved in that process as well. But also what's coming up for Pima County Board of Supervisors is that this week they're actually going to be considering establishing a 120-day moratorium on data centers in unincorporated Pima County until a zoning code text amendment process has been completed.
0: Wow. Okay. So there could be a moratorium at least temporarily at the county level there as well. When might the Tucson City Council make a decision on a potential moratorium in the future?
21: You know, it's hard to predict that because if they do pursue that, it would have to be at the state level is what it sounded like from the city attorney.
0: Okay. So watching for that. Katya Mendoza, reporter for Arizona Public Media, joining us from Tucson with the latest on data centers and regulations there. Katya, thank you for coming on the show. Appreciate it very much.
21: Thanks for having me.
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18: 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I'm Mark Brody.
0: And I'm Lauren Gilger. Coming up, the relationship between academia and a zombie apocalypse?
9: The reason that I started talking about zombies and the zombie apocalypse is actually because I discovered it was a really great way of communicating about some complex issues.
0: We'll hear the founder of the Zombie Apocalypse Medicine Meeting explain the importance of discussing apocalyptic risks.
18: But first, the U.S. Agriculture Department plans to reopen part of the southern border to cattle later this month. On August 24th, the Douglas port will become the first to allow cattle from Mexico to travel into the U.S. The border has been closed because of the New World screwworm, which has affected ranchers and others in both countries. At the same time, officials continue to work on ramping up efforts to produce and release sterile flies to try to eradicate the parasite. Earlier, I talked about this with Paul Brierley, director of the Arizona Department of Agriculture, and we started with the factors that led to the reopening of this section of the border to cattle.
7: Well, there were quite a few. One is that Sonora, our sister state on the other side of the Arizona border, has done excellent work. They actually have a long history of doing excellent work on diseases. They're brucellosis-free. They're almost tuberculosis-free. And so they work really hard on their disease protocols. And they did the same thing with New World screwworms. So their governor issued decrees that limited movement of cattle from within Mexico and everything else. So they did a great job that is recognized by USDA. On our side, certainly not having that supply of cattle coming in, it's really devastating the feeder industry, the feedlots that they come to and get fed in. It's hurting the border communities, and I hear about that almost every day. And you've seen what it's done to the beef supply. So beef prices are really high. That's because the herd is the smallest level it's been in decades. And normally, just in Arizona, about 300,000 head of cattle come across every year. And so it's been closed for over a year. So yeah, it was time to reopen, I think. So number of other things, it's a Secretary of Agriculture's decision, and she's watching what's happening with the screwworm, right? Mm-hmm. And they've been coordinating with Mexico and doing the sterile fly drops and everything else. And so she's been watching that. And then feels at this point that they've done as well as they can to control it.
18: Is there a significance that this is the first place where it's being reopened as opposed to, say, New Mexico or Texas?
7: Absolutely. A lot of significance. And I mentioned some of them. Also, we're just physically the furthest away from where the screwworm is in Mexico. So that helps, too. And we have two ports, actually, Douglas and Nogales, both of which could open. But at this point, they're starting with Douglas. But yeah, we have, like I say, Sonora is recognized as the best Mexican state with this. And then we've put a lot of new safeguards in place as far as how we inspect and everything else. So I think put all that together and they picked Douglas.
18: So yeah, so you referenced some screening practices that you're going to be doing. What are those going to look like for cattle coming into Arizona from Sonora?
7: Yeah, so let's start with USDA. So USDA is actually present on the Mexican side. And when cattle come to the Mexican side for coming across, they are inspected. They're held in pre-inspection holding pens. And they're, I think, 3 to 5 days they're held there, and then they're inspected again. And again, this is not like bird flu or, avian influenza where it's a microscopic virus or something. That this is a pest that people can see. And so if you inspect animals, you can find it. And so they're inspected twice, and then before they come across to Arizona, they go through a dip. So they're completely dipped in a pesticide. And then they come across. Okay, so that's the USDA side. And those are enhanced protocols for the New World screwworm.
18: And that's all in Mexico.
7: That's all in Mexico. So if they find anything at all, those cattle are turned away and they never come to the United States. Once they do come across, then we on the Arizona side have put in place new requirements where, first of all, it's required that each animal be inspected by an accredited veterinarian on our side, and they issue what's called an international certificate of veterinary inspection. So every animal has a certificate that goes with it to say, yes, it's been inspected by a veterinarian. We require electronic ear tags, which is new, and that lets that animal be traced back where it came from and where it's going. Because one of the things Sonora has done is said, we're not going to export any cattle from any other Mexican state, only Sonora. And then when the loads leave, and a lot of them, some of them are for Arizona feedlots, but a lot of them go to Kansas or Texas or other states mm-hmm. for those feedlots. And so when a load of cattle leaves, we will have inspectors down there that put together all this documentation and say, okay, in this load, it's these cattle and they've been inspected and here's where they're going and all that. So there's a lot of new protocols in place. And I think these animals are going to be kind of the most highly inspected animals in the world, I think, by the time they ship out of Arizona.
18: So how confident are you then that with these protocols in place that,
2: you can essentially keep screwworm from crossing from Sonora into Arizona and then potentially, as you referenced, into other parts of the country.
7: So that's a nuanced question. I'm confident in that they won't bring it across on cattle because of these procedures. But the screwworm is not selective, any warm-blooded animal. And so a lot of the concern is wildlife and can it be transported with wildlife? And it has been transported on pets also. The one case in New Mexico was a dog that, you know, had been in Mexico and then came back. And so those are kind of two different things. One is I'm very confident it won't come across on cattle that are coming across through the legal channels and all that. But, you know, there could be cattle that come through a break in the fence or something like that, or wildlife that come across. So I'm not saying we're completely out of the woods, but this, all these procedures, I believe, will keep it from coming in on cattle.
2: What have you been hearing from ranchers and other folks sort of in the cattle world in Arizona about what the closed border has meant for them and what it will potentially mean for them later this month when it opens up?
7: Well, if you're a rancher, for one, you've enjoyed the high beef prices.
2: Yeah.
7: And you really don't want the New World screwworm here because it does take quite a toll on cattle. And the biggest way to combat it is to have eyes on your animals. Well, in Arizona, often you only see your cattle twice a year when you're branding and medicating and things like that. And then the rest of the time they're out on the range. So it's a little hard for us to do that here. So they really don't want the screwworm here. As I mentioned, though, we have a whole feeder industry, feedlots that feed the cattle that come up, and they've been just clamoring for it to open safely.
2: Is it your expectation that after August 24th, when this port reopens, that folks in Washington and elsewhere will be sort of watching to see how it goes and then maybe use that as a template to reopen other parts of the border?
7: Absolutely, and they've even said that. So I don't think they'll be opening in Texas anytime soon, but they did say that based on a successful reopening in Arizona, then they would look at a couple of the ports in New Mexico. And we've been advocating that, again, there is Nogales also, and Nogales is a good functioning port. It's actually the furthest away from where screwworm is. So, and Sonora still is screwworm free, whereas Chihuahua, which is on the border with New Mexico, is no longer screwworm free. So, I think there's a number of reasons that we kind of hope they'll consider opening both Arizona ports.
2: Do you think that we will eventually re-eradicate this?
7: I do. They're putting in a very, very large, it's like a $750 million facility in Texas to produce the screwworm, or the sterile flies.
2: Yeah.
7: So yeah, I do think they'll get a handle on it. Nothing's really changed. It's known what needs to be done. It's just that we just don't have the production facilities right now. One other neat little thing going on right now as far as the sterile flies is, if you think about it, it's the sterile male flies that you need to impact the situation. But when you produce the flies, you're getting about half male and half female. So there is a new technique that is about to come online that the ones you produce would be only male. So that effectively doubles the amount of sterile flies that you have to release.
2: All right. That is Paul Brierley, Director of the Arizona Department of Agriculture. Paul, thanks so much. I appreciate it.
7: You bet.
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2: Good morning. It's the show on KJZZ 91.5. I'm Mark Brody.
0: And I'm Lauren Gilger. What's the value of a high school diploma in Arizona? Our next guests this morning are out with a new investigation that gets at the heart of that question. Evan Wyloge and Katie Wilcox are with the BEAM at Arizona State University's Howard Center for Investigative Journalism. They took a closer look at attainment levels and graduation rates in our state's public schools and found a growing gap. They came into our studios recently to tell me more about it.
5: in Arizona, we've seen over the last few years, at least, that the graduation rate has climbed. And we're now at 80% of high school students who graduate. But at the same time, when we look at the 11th grade standardized test for math and for English language arts, we see that there's only about a third of students who are actually passing those tests and meeting the state's level that they call proficient.
0: Okay.
5: So it's 40% for English language arts and 30% for math.
0: And that's a pretty significant gap there between how many kids are passing those tests and how many are then graduating, sometimes not very long after.
5: Yeah. And those numbers, you know, they've kind of bounced up and down a little bit over the last few years, but they just remain really low. And there's that really big gap between those numbers.
0: Okay. So a very interesting thing. This is especially true for low-income students.
6: Yeah. When we started to look at and see what are some of the reasons why this might be happening, and a lot of people had different opinions. Obviously, some educators will blame the test itself. But what we started to look at is like, okay, but there is this very, very big gap when you just isolate students who are from low-income households. So these are the students who are getting free or reduced lunch, basically, is the way that the state categorizes them.
0: Yeah.
6: And that's been true historically, and that is sticking around. And it has been for years and years and years, this very strong correlation between poverty and proficiency.
0: Okay. So we have ways of telling in this state, right, which schools are doing well, which schools are not, right? We have this letter grade, this A through F system, which theoretically should give folks a window into this, right? If many of their students are not passing these tests, that should be reflected there. Is it?
6: Not really. Frankly, poverty is a part of that system as well. And so this is one of the things when you just look at proficiency, what the State Board of Education experts will say is like, if you only isolated proficiency and graded schools on that, we'd have much lower graded schools.
0: Mm-hmm.
6: Part of the reason why the state doesn't do that anymore is that 10 years ago, they identified that if you're just basing it on proficiency, poverty plays such a strong role that you're going to have much lower graded schools in the higher poverty districts.
0: Hmm.
6: And so they said, okay, well, how can we be more holistic? And they pulled in all these other categories and factors. And now proficiency almost seems to minimize how much that is impacting your letter grade.
0: Hmm. So you can, as you're reporting, have a school with an A grade mm-hmm. that has pretty low test results.
6: Very low test results. And we saw that even sometimes, Evan, you can talk about how we saw these schools actually decrease in some cases their proficiency scores and still get a higher letter grade.
0: Hmm.
5: Yeah, yeah. We've heard from some of these districts that they have figured out kind of how to boost those scores by taking advantage of some of those other factors that are being included in those letter scores. And for parents out there, they can go and look up the letter grade for their school and for their district, but they might not dig into all those different factors because it does take some time. And that's where we did a lot of our reporting was looking mm-hmm. into these factors, but also, you know, comparing those to the standardized test scores.
0: Yeah. And I can say as a parent, that is a confusing process. I remember looking at the letter scores and saying, what does this mean? How do I tell what school's good? And if I live in a district with good schools,
6: it does. And it can be really confusing. And what, you know, what the educators will tell us and what teachers that we talked to, said is that, look, you know, the tests themselves, maybe students aren't going to do great on any given test, any given day, but, you know, we're trying to grow them. And if you're coming into my school behind, if you're coming into ninth grade reading at a sixth grade reading level, I get you up to eighth grade. By the time you're done with the ninth grade thing, I've grown you two letter grades. You're still below the standard.
0: Yeah.
6: What they're trying to communicate is like, look, we're teaching kids in these schools. They're growing and developing. But at the end of the day, these standardized test scores are showing us that we're still having this huge gap
0: yeah.
6: between the numbers that are meeting what the state has chosen to be its standardized test. And the gaps are even worse for the kids who are already the most vulnerable.
0: Yeah.
6: So what does that set us up for?
0: Yeah. Well, so what does it set us up for, right? You spoke with education advocates, experts. What do folks have to say about this gap and how it seems to be persisting?
6: Well, one of the biggest problems is that if you have really low educational outcomes, then it's going to be harder for you to have upward economic mobility.
0: Mm-hmm.
6: So if you're born poor and then you're in a community that maybe isn't giving you the same advantages and opportunities, once you graduate, the options to you might be more limited. And one big problem is that people have looked at college as this way to build up. But what we are still seeing is a really high college dropout rate.
0: Mm-hmm.
6: And what that means is that you're saddled with more debt, without the degree.
0: Hmm.
6: So that's a big concern for some of the education advocates we talk to. And they're saying, okay, let's point to other interventions that we can do earlier that we know are going to help students get to those levels where they can read and do math in the ways that we really need them to, so that they can have more success, not only in college, but also in a career or whatever path they choose to take.
0: But is that about funding, essentially, and a funding level we still see is very low in Arizona as compared to the rest of the country?
6: I mean, yes. And that's where it gets to be a little bit more political. But I will say, even speaking with Republicans, everyone knows there's an issue with teacher retention.
0: Mm-hmm.
6: If you're not keeping a teacher around, then you're going to have these unstable, you know, classes, and your students are going to have underqualified substitutes, or they're going to have a different teacher, you know, every maybe even semester in some cases.
0: Yeah.
6: And that's a funding problem. Paying teachers to keep them around is a funding issue. Early childhood development, that's a funding issue. Tutors can be a funding issue, right? There's all of these different programs. And what we saw this year is that because funding is tied to enrollment in the state of Arizona,
0: mm-hmm.
6: our enrollment-based funding for the state decreased by $90 million for public schools. Now, there's some change for inflation, so net cost, there'll be debate over whether that was enough. But at the end of the day, we still remained the lowest per pupil as of the latest review by the National Education yeah. Association.
0: Let me end with both of you with some bigger picture questions about what this says about the state of our education system in Arizona, maybe what it says about the future of the state, right? Like, does all of this kind of raise the question of what is the point of these proficiency standards, of these tests, if most students aren't passing them and we're graduating them anyway?
5: Yeah, well, you know, the state is right now debating some options about how they might adjust the letter grade part of this. And they haven't settled on it, and they're continuing to meet and discuss. And we're tracking that. The proficiency tests, I don't hear, when I talk to policymakers, any real plan to increase those proficiencies across the board. A lot of times what we will hear is that this is the fault of bad teaching, bad educational environments, and that by opening up enrollment, which allows parents to move their students from one district to another, one school to another,
0: mm-hmm.
5: that we're going to introduce competition that's going to increase the outcomes.
0: Right.
5: And it's hard to tell whether that is effective or is having that intended outcome.
0: Yeah.
5: You know, and the other thing that comes to mind as we talk about the impact for the whole state, just across the board as a workforce, Arizona has an interest in making sure that we have well-educated students coming out of the system who can fill good jobs and attract technical companies that want to come here, or, you know, any thriving industry.

0: are questioning that. And there's kind of a double-edged sword here because Arizona is also pretty low in terms of actually graduating students as well. Mm. So we're too low on that. But then also, even educators who know that their students are getting really low test scores want those to get better because it does show that they're learning. So you can be critical of the test, but at the end of the day, everyone's goal should be to give the most education to the most students, regardless of the home that they were born into.
1: Yeah. All right. That is Katie Wilcox and Evan Wiloge, professors of practice at ASU's Walter Cronkite School of Journalism and Mass Communication. Evan's the data editor. Katie's a reporter for The Beam, which is out of ASU's Howard Center for Investigative Journalism. Katie, Evan, thank you so much for coming on. Thanks for your reporting here. Appreciate it.
2: Thanks so much.
3: The Arizona Division of Problem Gambling says roughly the same number of Arizonans placed bets in the past year compared to its last report 3 years ago. That number was 84%. But nearly a fifth of state residents fell within the category of problem gambling. With me to talk about this new report from the state is Elise Mickelson, director of the Division of Problem Gambling, which is in the Department of Gaming. And Elise, what stands out to you from this study?
4: I think it's important to note that gambling participation in general remained stable. Frequency did increase, which was interesting, but overall participation was relayed as staying the same as when we did the same survey back in 2023.
3: So does that mean then that roughly the same number of people are placing bets, but maybe they're doing it more often?
4: That's what these folks reported. So it does seem that frequency, it shows that frequency increased. There was an increase from 25% to 30%. So it was the frequency that increased, but overall the same number of people seemed to be gambling.
3: Did anything that you found surprise you?
4: I was very happily surprised to hear that our awareness campaigns were being effective. The awareness of our problem gambling helpline, 1-800-NEXT-STEP, increased substantially since fiscal year 22-23. We do a lot of outreach efforts regarding all of our different programs. So it was really nice to see that that awareness increased.
3: What do you make of the fact that nearly 20% of adults in the state have exhibited signs of problem gambling? Like, to an outsider anyway, that seems like an awfully high number.
4: Yes, I understand that seems like a high number. That's what we see nationally, that same number. So I guess it isn't as surprising to me. With that being said, I do think that that's an important number to take a look at. It's something that we in Arizona are very concerned about and watching very closely. That's why we are planning to continue to reiterate these surveys every 3 years. We want to keep close tabs on things. We want to make sure that our resources are out there for folks to identify, that they're able to utilize them. We also want to keep a finger on the pulse of what people are doing in their gambling behavior. We know that gambling is expanding, not only in Arizona, but nationwide. And so we want to watch closely, make sure that we have everything in place to address anyone that might have concerns.
3: Are you finding that people are tending to place bets like in casinos? Are they using apps? How are they doing it? Do we know?
4: We do see gambling taking place in all those different arenas. With that being said, since the legalization of sports betting and sports wagering, we do see the biggest increase in sports wagering. So participation in sports wagering increased by 22% compared to our previous survey 3 years ago. Hmm. Cryptocurrency related activities increased by about 21%, and 22% of Arizonans reported online or app-based sports wagering overall.
3: How much of that do you think is due to the fact that, at least if you're betting on sports and you're doing it, you know, through one of the apps, like it's pretty easy to do. Like, you don't have to go anywhere. You can do it directly from your phone.
4: Absolutely. You can't deny that accessibility plays into those numbers. It is just so much more accessible because you have that phone with you all the time. And so it is very much more accessible than, say, driving to a casino or some other modality like that.
3: Yeah. Did this report take into account people who use prediction markets like Kalshi or Polymarket?
4: We didn't do thorough research.

0: on prediction markets, but we did ask about prediction markets and esports betting and all those different things to see if there was an overall awareness. And I would say yes, that we're definitely seeing the emergence of these newer forms of gambling activities are taking over the market.
1: You mentioned that, you know, you've been doing a lot of outreach in terms of the problem gambling programs here. I'm wondering how secure the funding is for those programs to make sure that they continue to be there as we see the numbers what they are.
0: Well, one of the great things about Arizona and the fact that the Division of Problem Gambling falls within the Arizona Department of Gaming is that our funding is very secure. I only know of one other state that does it similarly, where we fall under the regulatory body. So the prominence of our funding comes from casino revenues. And so that we see revenues increasing quarter after quarter. And so we are very secure in that funding. We also receive $300,000 from the Arizona Lottery. And then there's provisions in place moving forward to include some sports wagering monies as well.
1: Are you looking at evolving the kinds of services the state offers to help folks as the way that they are gambling or the frequency with which they're gambling is changing?
0: Well, we have some other great news. Our cap was lifted on our budget, so we are looking at additional funds coming to fruition this next fiscal year. So we are definitely looking at using those funds to expand our program. We have 5 people within our program here in the Division of Problem Gambling, and we work really hard to bring in new programs. We take a look at the research. We do exhaustive investigations into what's working and what's not working. And we're definitely interested in closely monitoring gambling behavior, and most importantly, how we can address that behavior. So we subsidize treatment services here in Arizona. Last year, it was over $1,600,000 worth, and that's for people both experiencing problem gambling themselves, as well as what we call persons affected, and that's any family member, loved one that may be affected by another person's gambling. We also offer prevention and outreach services. We can go into the community, do presentations, educate people about problem gambling. We have lots of different resources here, and we're looking forward to expanding them.
1: Is there an evolution in thinking about the best ways to help people who have a problem with gambling?
0: There's always evolution. There's always new best practices being put in place. What we know is that, you know, these intensive therapies really do work. We're also additionally adding peer support services, which is a lower level of intervention. Not all people need that intense seeing a treatment provider once a week service. So we've added peer support services. Peer support services can be really molded to a person's needs. You're working with peers, so people who have lived experience in the gambling arena, problem gambling arena to be more specific. So folks are really plugged in. They've been there. They can relate to people who are looking for assistance. So we're really excited to bring on that tailored form of intervention.
1: All right. That is Elise Mickelson, Director of the Division of Problem Gambling within the Arizona Department of Gaming. Elise, thanks so much. I appreciate it.
0: Thank you, Mark.
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1: Good morning. 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I'm Mark Brody.
2: And I'm Lauren Gilger. What do the zombie apocalypse and serious academia have in common? Well, for our next guest this morning, a lot. Athena Aktipis is a psychology professor who directs the Cooperative Futures Institute at ASU, and she is the founder of maybe the most unusual academic conference out there, the Zombie Apocalypse Medicine Meeting, where each year academics gather to talk about, quote, the science, medicine, art, and culture of managing apocalyptic risks. The whole thing happens as if we are living in the midst of a zombie apocalypse. One example, a talk on the nutritional value of eating a brain. It's a way for academia to tackle what Aktipis calls scary futures, which she told me can be a bit taboo in academic settings.
5: Yeah, I think oftentimes in academia, if you're dealing with like really big, scary things, or honestly, even just topics that are not yet kind of part of the canon of what people are looking at in academia, you can be seen as, you know, fringe, as alarmist, as, you know, somebody who kind of isn't part of the culture of academia, right, that has certain topics and certain framings that it uses.
2: Any examples of this that come to mind for you? Like, what are you thinking of when you're thinking about quote-unquote scary futures and trying to tackle them in your research?
5: Well, I think the easiest example, although it's not pleasant, is the prospect that we have now for many, many different kinds of hazards and risks that we're facing, whether we're talking about another potential pandemic, mm-hmm. if we're thinking about issues with changing climate, if we're thinking about even, you know, conflict between countries, you know, we're at a time right now where there's a lot of uncertainty. And, you know, even our future with technology, right? It's a huge issue that we're all kind of grappling with now. You know, how do we navigate a future with this new kind of entity, set of entities, right, that are computational and that we don't fully understand?
2: Yeah, the rise of AI. Okay, so you are kind of advocating for using a very kind of novel approach to this in academia, which is camp, right? And first, just kind of define that for us. Like, what do you mean by camp?
5: So I would say that camp is essentially when you deliberately embrace an approach that is maybe ironic, funny, you're being playful and a little bit subversive too. So, you know, you're not just following the standard ways that people are approaching a problem. You're kind of coming at it from the side and having a little fun. Honestly.
2: Having a little fun in academia. What? Right. I mean, so how does this work? Like, you use this in particular, this form of camp as the zombie apocalypse. Like, this comes up in your research. It's how you present your research often. Explain this to us.
5: Yeah, well, the reason that I started talking about zombies and the zombie apocalypse is actually because I discovered it was a really great way of communicating about some complex issues. So, both on the side of like understanding what happens to our brains when we get taken over by things that aren't us, whether it's parasites or bad relationships or social media, or, you know, many of these things actually have similar mechanisms underlying them. And kind of talking about getting zombified was a way of like unifying like all these different kinds of ways that we can have our brains and bodies taken over.
2: Write, like, when a room full of people imagine the zombie apocalypse together, they are building a shared mental model of a possible world. Like, it gives everybody a baseline of understanding what it is you're trying to get at that's bigger here.
5: Yeah. And, you know, the zombie apocalypse, it's also this way of kind of summarizing many different kinds of potential disasters. You can do something called all hazards preparedness, where you're like, oh, how do I be ready for anything?
2: Yeah.
5: But that feels really overwhelming. But being like, oh, am I ready for the zombie apocalypse? That feels a lot more fun and tractable, right? I'd much rather go in my garage and be like, am I ready for the zombie apocalypse than be like, am I ready for a tornado, for a flood, for a pandemic, right? Like, that doesn't sound as fun.
2: Right.
5: So. Yeah.
2: Right. But it kind of gets people to the same frame of mind.
5: Yeah. And it gets them there together. And, you know, one thing that I didn't anticipate when I put together the first zombie apocalypse medicine meeting, I don't even remember how many years ago now,
2: right,
5: long time ago, is that talking about things in terms of the zombie apocalypse, and, you know, really, I mean, I told everyone, like, you're going to write your talk like it's the zombie apocalypse. You know, the talk is about how we're using science and, you know, all of these approaches, like, in this context. So everyone was using this framing, and we had, like, such fun talks. And on top of that, it made everybody stop using their jargon and gave everyone across all of these disciplines a shared language to use. So there were a lot of cool surprises that just came from this sort of first experiment of saying, well, you know, let's have a conference that's about the zombie apocalypse. And yeah.
2: So it sounds like it's much more than kind of making some very serious and very scary topics fun or interesting. Like, it can very well go beyond that. And the academic fruits of this labor might be much deeper.
5: Yeah. I mean, for example, a few years ago, we got a $1.5 million grant from the National Science Foundation to look at collective risk management. Mm-hmm. And that really came out of a lot of what we developed in this context of kind of being playful about disasters and about, you know, how we as social organisms deal with big challenges. And I think one of the other lessons is, you know, you don't necessarily have to just be focused on conventional deliverables and sort of immediate instrumental outcomes coming from doing these kinds of things.
2: Yeah.
5: Because what you're doing is actually you're creating an environment that allows people to self-organize, to find each other, to find new ways of approaching problems and new ways of working together that can be extremely generative. I mean, obviously we should be thinking about, you know, what are the problems we need to solve? How can we solve them? And making progress towards those goals. And in fact, that's, I mean, a huge focus of my work now with the Cooperative Futures Institute is, you know, how do we apply the science of cooperation mm-hmm. to solving all of these issues? But, you know, we also need to make spaces where, as humans, we can interact with each other, we can cooperate with each other, we can leverage our own capacities to process information as individuals and as collectives to understand these problems and figure out how to approach them better. Because, you know, as humans, we're built not just for, like, individual cognition, we're built for collective cognition. And, you know, storytelling and, you know, music and, you know, arts like that. Those are big parts of how people in small scale societies process things and process them collectively and get shared attention on them.
2: Right. And it seems like it's coming at such an apropos time, right? Because as you're getting at there, like, we're in a moment that in very many ways seems very, you know, end of the world. Like, the scary futures thing feels here in a lot of ways.
5: Yeah. Yeah. My last book is called A Field Guide to the Apocalypse, a mostly serious guide to surviving our wild times.
2: And, right.
5: And, you know, it's all about how we need cooperation and community and, you know, a sense of adventure and playfulness and a readiness to kind of, like, get out there and interact with the world and with others. And, you know, I think we have to be proactive about setting those environments up and, you know, making it permissible for people to step into a place where they can play a little bit and they can explore things that they haven't explored, you know, whether it's intellectually or socially or, you know, even in terms of the physical environment. You know, we're a very exploratory species and we got to lean into that now.
2: Got to lean into it. All right. Athena Ektipis, director of the Cooperative Futures Institute at ASU, where she's also a psychology professor. Athena, thank you so much for coming on the show. Thanks for explaining this to us and giving us all something to think about.
5: Thank you.
1: And that'll do it for this Monday edition of the show. Thank you, as always, so much for listening. 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For Lauren Gilger, I'm Mark Brody here in Phoenix. Thanks again for listening. Have a great rest of your day. Hope to have you right back here tomorrow.
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4: Hey, I'm Garvey Bailey, sitting in for Tom Power. Welcome to Q. Coming up today, Hilary Duff spent the early part of her life in the spotlight. TV, music, the early 2000s were all Duff. But it wasn't all rosy for the child star. She's here to tell us about why she made the conscious choice to step away from it all and how dropping a new album after 10 years away is really about stepping into a more grounded, happier version of herself. Plus, Teddy is an artist at heart, from his clothing to his visuals to his vulnerable posts on TikTok and Instagram. But now Teddy is channeling all of that artistic energy into music. He's here to share his latest dance club anthem. That's coming up on Q.

0: This is National Native News. I'm Jill Freitas. Invasive European green crabs have swelled in population across southern Southeast Alaska since they were first detected in the region 4 years ago. In response, Ketchikan's local tribe recently petitioned the state to open a green crab sport fishery to manage the invasive spread. The request was denied, citing a lack of evidence that the invasive species has contributed to environmental changes. KRBD's Hunter Morrison reports.
1: The Ketchikan Indian community submitted the emergency petition to the state's Board of Fisheries in March, asking to reclassify European green crabs from a Class A to a Class B banned invasive species. This change would allow anybody to transport dead European green crabs for harvest or consumption. Currently, the invasive can only be possessed or transported for scientific or educational purposes by those with a special permit.
2: This isn't an issue that's going anywhere, and it seems to be largely ignored throughout much of the state.
1: That's Emily Halsell, a fisheries and wildlife biologist with Ketchikan's tribal government. The tribe has removed about 1,500 green crabs from Ketchikan beaches so far this year. In its petition to the state, the tribe cites the species' damaging impacts to the local ecosystem and economy. The adaptive critter can burrow and destroy eelgrass beds, which are nurseries for native species like Dungeness crabs and juvenile salmon.
2: So when these crabs come up and they tear up this critical marine habitat, there's cascading population effects.
1: The species was first detected in Alaska in 2022 on Annette Island, south of Ketchikan. They've since reached about 70 miles north, and the number of green crabs detected has increased. Halsell says they can reproduce two or three times a year and can lay up to 180,000 eggs each time. Halsell believes a change in how the crab is classified in Alaska and opening a sport fishery for them could help better manage their spread. Alaska's Fish and Game Commissioner Doug Vincent Lang, who denied the petition, says the state is determining how to best manage the invasive.
3: A letter from his office states a lack of evidence that the invasive has contributed to changes in eelgrass habitat or caused changes in fishery populations.
4: I'm not opposed to the concept. I just think it needs to be fleshed out a little bit more. And I think it needs to be, you know, what does a fishery look like? What are the gear types that would be allowed? And what would happen with incidental harvest?
1: Regulations for Southeast Alaska won't be discussed by the region's Board of Fisheries until they meet again in 2028. Halsell, with Ketchikan's tribe, believes green crab management efforts need to be addressed sooner than that. Reporting in Ketchikan, I'm Hunter Morrison.
0: Public lands are especially important to tribal communities across Nevada, and a new report finds protecting those lands is also a top priority for the large majority of voters statewide. Suzanne Potter has the story.
5: Researchers aggregated multiple polls and found that most voters opposed the sale of public land and the rollback of environmental protections. The center's executive director, Aaron Weiss, points to the Colorado College Conservation in the West poll, which found that 82% of Nevada voters opposed the Trump administration's funding cuts to agencies such as the U.S. Forest Service and the National Park Service.
6: Public lands, waters, and wildlife as a motivating factor in how they vote is worth everyone across the political spectrum keeping in mind as we head into this election season.
5: Last year, proposals from Nevada Congressman Mark Amadei and Utah Senator Mike Lee to sell off public lands were abandoned after they drew a big backlash. I'm Suzanne Potter.
0: And I'm Jill Freitas.
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11: You're listening to Q from CBC on public radio in the United States and across North America on Sirius XM 169. I'm Garby Bailey, sitting in for Tom Power. So up until a little while ago, if you clicked on the comment section of Hillary Duff's social media, you'd always find some version of the same question. When are you going to make a new album? Now, Hillary, she's an actor and an author, but she really came into public awareness as a child star on the hit Disney show Lizzie McGuire. If you mention that show to a millennial coming of age in the 2000s, they'll tell you how much of an impact it had on them. But aside from acting, Hillary's music has always struck a chord with her fans. You might remember hits like this one. Let the rain-

0: bit more of Adult Size Medium from singer Hilary Duff. Coming up, more of my conversation with Hilary. She'll reflect a bit more on her time playing Lizzie McGuire, what it was like for her growing up and people still associating her with this character she played at 13 years old. And she'll tell us about how she feels about that character today at this time in her life. That's coming up right after this.
1: 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We have been a service of Arizona Western College since 1970. 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
0: I'm Garvey Bailey, in for Tom Power. You're listening to Q. Now, you're in the middle of my conversation with former child star, actor, and singer Hilary Duff. In the first half, we were going deep on her first new album in 10 years. It's called Luck or Something, and it's out everywhere right now. On the album, Hilary looks back on her life, on her relationships, on her path in the industry. Now, Hilary got her big break when she played Lizzie McGuire on the hit Disney Channel show, Lizzie McGuire. She was just 13 when she took on that role, and she became synonymous with the character. But as Hilary was explaining, that is hard to deal with as you're getting older and changing and growing while the world still sees you as a middle schooler. I wanted to ask Hilary about the effects that that can have on a person and how she got through it. That's where our conversation picks up. I think that you just nailed why so many child stars or folks that have had that kind of success and then that character becomes their persona, and then that's when the falling starts. Like that's when things kind of go off the rails.
5: Mm-hmm.
0: You managed to get through that without falling off the rails, but it's that identity piece that I think gets lost for people, and they're just like, who am I? Like, what am I? Like,
5: and what do people want me to be?
0: And what do people want me to be? And there's a million people wanting me to be something else. But somehow you kept the train on the track. Because there's a lot of people that are your contemporaries that were not able to keep a train on the track.
5: Right.
0: So.
5: I think that, you know, that there's a little something in the title of this record that's a nod to answering that question. And then, you know, I will say that, like, well, one, it's taken me 38 years to give myself some credit and be like, hey, babe, you are who you are.
0: Yeah.
5: Give yourself some credit. You could have made all different kinds of choices, you know? I think also, like, my mom was, I didn't get treated special because I was Lizzie McGuire. The rules were the rules. Mm. You know what I mean? I didn't support my family in the beginning. Of course, once I started making money, my mom was like, hey, we should buy a house, a nicer house. It's a good investment. Your name's going to be on it. Mm. And I'm like, yes, of course. You know what I mean? So those things happen. But I think those were some things that, like, I didn't feel the pressure, like, if I don't get this job, we're not going to get this or whatever. Right. And I think that was definitely a part of it. But past that, I don't know. I think I always have had a very good intuition about who I surround myself with.
0: Mm-hmm.
5: And I was raised to have integrity. You know, we're from Texas. We're kind of like...
0: Oh, yeah. Yeah.
5: Southern people a little bit.
0: Yep. Yep. Grounded. you said that you would never do Lizzie McGuire stuff.
5: Did I?
0: Yeah, you did. And that you're ready to move on from that character. Be your
5: you're
0: own
5: like,
0: person.
5: In 2016, you said...
0: Let me just look up, you know, the publication.
6: But I know that you're now performing your big Lizzie McGuire movie tune, What Dreams Are Made Of, on tour. Have you-

0: Cheap drones and autonomous vehicles are upending warfare, and military leaders are struggling to keep up.
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0: The changing weapons of war and what they mean for global conflicts. 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
1: I'm Garvey Bailey. 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Teddy is one of Canada's rising pop artists, born in Haiti and now based in Toronto. But before fully stepping into music, he'd already built a massive following online by being candid and being vulnerable. In 2025, he released his debut album, Scandalous, led by this song.

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0: That was the song Rich by Teddy. I just want to say money, money, money all the time. It's from his debut album, Scandalous, and it is out right now. And just like that, that's it for Q today. I'm Garvey Bailey sitting in for Tom Power. Thanks for listening. I'll catch you next time.
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2: 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It's 12 o'clock. There's an extreme heat warning for Yuma and La Paz counties today with the high near 109 in Parker, partly cloudy tonight with low around 86. Mostly sunny in Quartzsite with the high near 110, partly cloudy and breezy tonight with low around 86. And partly sunny in Yuma, then gradually becoming sunny with the high near 108, partly cloudy tonight with low around 86.
3: I'm Chris Boyd. Up next on Think, new technologies are making older war weapons obsolete at an unprecedented pace. Military leaders are struggling to make long-range plans.
4: Old-school tube artillery has become almost obsolete now.
3: We'll talk about how drones and AI-guided missiles have radically changed the way wars are fought.
4: In a way, warfare has become cheaper by becoming more precise.
3: We'll learn how the defense industry is trying to adapt.
4: And you need many common artillery shells to hit one target, whereas one drone will be enough.
3: And talk about whether the future will require fewer soldiers to fight or just change the kinds of jobs they do. Our conversation starts after a short break.

0: Six states hold primary elections Tuesday. Some Alabama residents are voting for a second time due to redistricting after the Supreme Court gutted the Voting Rights Act.
1: Just the plain confusion of seeing stuff and being told it's now, it's then, it's here, it's there, it's really going to play into voter turnout.
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4: You're listening to Think. I'm Chris Boyd. Today we're talking about how rapidly changing technologies are affecting the way wars are fought around the world. My guest is Chief Foreign Affairs Correspondent at the Wall Street Journal, Yaroslav Trofimov, whose article about this is headlined, "There's a New Way of War, but is it Evolution or Revolution?" So Yaroslav, let's take up that question. You note there are differing opinions as to whether these recent changes really represent a revolution in war versus an evolution. First of all, how should we understand the difference between those two terms in this context?
5: Well, I think the question is, do we have to forget everything we've learned until now and start from a blank slate? Or will these new technologies coexist with the existing military equipment, existing sort of legacy knowledge and legacy hardware? And I think the answer is yes. You know, even if you look back into history, you know, yes, the invention of artillery and gunpowder and guns did revolutionize warfare, but somehow it also coexisted with cavalry and, you know, pikemen and, you know, people with, with lances and swords for quite a long time, for centuries. And so the question is, how do we adapt the existing weapon systems, be it aircraft carriers, be it fighter jets, be it tanks, into this new drone age? And, you know, will they remain manned or unmanned? And to what extent do we have to change the doctrine? And I think there is a big and very robust debate about this among defense chiefs and defense officials around the world. And I think the opinion that you hear most often is that it is an evolution, but an evolution with very, very rapid iterations, which means that the key to survivability in a conflict is not necessarily how good is your equipment and how good are your weapons, but how quickly can you adapt them, replace them, and tweak them once your opponent embraces a newer technology that offsets your advantage. And I think this flexibility is really the strength. The measure of the strength of a country in the military conflict now. So how flexible is its military industrial basis? How flexible is its military? How flexible are its politicians to the environment that is changing so rapidly?
4: How much does that flexibility vary by the country you're talking about, the military you're talking about?
5: I think it varies greatly. And I think this is one area in which democracies have an advantage because, in a country like Russia or a country like China, it's discouraged to report bad news to your superiors. And the picture gets rosier the higher it gets up in the chain of command, because that's just how autocracies work. And so if you do not acknowledge the existence of a problem, it takes you a much longer time to fix it. I think the reason why a country like Ukraine was able to withstand 4.5 years of war against a much, much bigger

0: good question, Tim. I think we've got to the point now where some of this opposition is not necessarily directed solely towards Gianni Infantino, but more at the office that he holds. Because the issue really at hand, I think, is that we've come to a stage where the president of FIFA is able to behave unilaterally over some issues without, being restrained by the FIFA council. So I don't think it's necessarily relevant. And so many of the accusations and so much of the language is directed towards things that Gianni Infantino has done or is accused of doing, that it's almost unnecessary to mention him by name, I think.
1: Seb, you began this interview by saying that it feels as if both sides to this argument are hardening their positions. Does that mean that there remains a real threat of a boycott by, I mean, not just by UEFA, presumably, but by some of the other football confederations? I mean, and if I've got this right, I mean, there's the Women's Under 20 World Cup that's supposed to happen next month. I mean, is there a genuine threat of a boycott?
0: I think there must be, Tim. I think if you read part of the joint statement released today by the AFC, CONCACAF, and UEFA, there are those few lines which deal with, them exploring the potential of developing new tournaments, which is in there for a reason. It's a kind of, hey, we're being serious. I also think we've never seen this point before in football. It's never got to the stage where anyone has actively threatened a boycott. Now, I think the way to look at that is if you make the kind of statements that UEFA has over the past week, 10 days, it becomes very, very difficult to back off them without a serious loss of credibility.
1: Seb Stafford-Bloor from the Athletic Sports News website. 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